0: Welcome to Gospel Truth with Andrew Womack, a teaching ministry emphasizing God's unconditional love and grace. This special teaching on the believer's authority was recorded at a recent Gospel Truth seminar. And now, here's Andrew.
1: You know, during the same period of time that I was telling you about when I became aware of demonic stuff, there was a room in our house in Arlington, Texas that my grandmother died in, and my grandmother went senile and did some strange things before she died, and there were demons left in that room. We didn't know what it was. When I was a little kid, she died when I was 8 years old, and I was in a room with my brother, so I didn't want to share the room with my brother, so I moved into the room where my grandmother lived. I wasn't in there but about a week, and I was gone because things happened in that room. Her pictures came off of the wall, and things were going on in that room. And at 8 years old, I was afraid to tell anybody what was happening because I knew it wasn't supposed to be this way, and I was afraid they'd make fun of me. But I didn't last but about a week, and I moved back in with my brother. So my brother moved in that room. He didn't last but a week. He came back in. So my sister decided she'd move into that room, and my brother could have her room. She didn't last but a week. We lived, and that room always stayed empty. And then when we started having Bible studies and stuff, everybody would go into every room of that house to pray with each other, but nobody would go into that room. We kept that room shut up. We didn't keep it air conditioned. We didn't keep it heated. It was always shut up, and nobody knew exactly why. When I got turned on to the Lord and began to realize about demonic stuff, I put two and two together, and I figured out what it was. And so one day I went in there, and I was going to cast those demons out of that room and get rid of this stuff. And so I was in there, I closed the door behind me, and I was rebuking, and I was speaking and binding, and man, I had all the hair on the back of my neck standing up. I was thinking, oh Jesus, I'm glad I can't see into the spirit realm, because there's probably these huge demonic powers with fangs and claws that are just barely, I'm just barely able to survive against them. And I was seeing me just walking through this gauntlet of demonic powers that were just about to consume me. And the Lord spoke to me while I was doing that and said, you got it all wrong. If you could see into the spirit realm, he said, you'd see these little tiny things, about like an ant, that are nothing. And they're 99% mouth. They're just big mouth. All they can do is yell. They're just screaming, trying to intimidate you, but they're nothing. And you know what? When I saw that, instead of this hair raising up on the back of my neck, and instead of fear, I mean, it was like the Incredible Hulk came on me. Like, I'm the one that has power and authority. How dare the devil intimidate me? And you know what? Something snapped on the inside of me, and that's when I began to start changing some things. You know, I went to a man's house one time in Trinidad, Colorado, and I was spending the night with him. And he had some attack dogs, pit bull dogs. And they had all of these awards. I mean, there was a whole wall that was full of awards for this being an attack dog. And I was fine as long as, you know, I was in there with him. But then when I was going to go to sleep that night, I was going to sleep in the room where the attack dog slept. And he wanted me to go sleep in that room. And so I asked this guy, I said, now what happens if I have to get up during the night and go to the bathroom or something? I said, what's going to happen with this attack dog? He says, oh, that dog won't hurt you. And I said, well, he's an attack dog. You showed me all of these things. And he says, he's an attack dog. He's not a mean dog. He says, my dog had never hurt anybody. And I couldn't put the two together. I said, if he's an attack dog, I said, wouldn't he hurt me? And he gave me this example that a guy broke into his house, and they lived way out in the country, like 20 minutes away from anybody else. And he said that a guy broke into his house, and this dog attacked that guy, knocked him to the ground, and put his mouth over his arm and held him for 3.5 hours till somebody came home. But he never broke the skin, and he never damaged him. He would just hold him, and if this guy would start to get up, he'd growl and squeeze, and the guy just laid there. He said, and that's an attack dog. He says, a dog that would bite a person and damage him, he says, that's a mean dog. He says, I'd kill a dog like that. And when he said that, something snapped on the inside of me because I'm a jogger. During that time, I was running 6 miles a day. And in Sylacauga, Alabama one time, I had about 10 dogs tree me at 5 a.m. I was out jogging and they chased me, and I got in this tree and I had to stay up there for 1.5 hours until somebody woke up and came out and got me free. And I've had Dogs chase me from one end of this country to the other end of this country. I've been bit by dogs. I've been attacked. I'm not afraid of them, but I had a healthy respect for them, I guess. I was intimidated by dogs because of experience. And when he said that, it just dawned on me. I'm the one. God gave me authority over every animal on the face of this earth, and I was letting dogs intimidate me. And did you know when that happened, something changed on the inside of me? And I was still jogging, and I remember, I forgot where this was, but I was jogging, and two Doberman Pinschers came after me. And I mean, they were hot on my trail. And when I saw them, I turned around. I got down in their face. I was swinging everything I had. I was kicking. I was swinging my fist at them. And I was fighting these dogs. And man, those dogs turned around. And it was funny to see a jogger chasing two Dobermans down the street. I was chasing them. And man, they were whimpering and whining and running. And you know, ever since then, I have never had a dog that stood up to me. I had one blue heeler come out against me, and I got down and I fought this dog a number of times. I've not been intimidated by him. And I found out that dogs, you know, animals can perceive if there's fear in your heart. And if there's fear in your heart, they'll come against you. But when they know that you have no fear, you're the one with the authority, and you know what? You can make dogs back down to you once you understand that you're the one that's in a position of authority. And it's the same thing with the devil. The devil is just all mouth. And he's been overstated. His position has been overstated. We're the ones with power and authority. And you do not have to be afraid of the devil. He does not have a physical body, and God gave authority to people that have physical human bodies. Even an ant has more authority than the devil because it's got a physical body. Satan can't do anything without something physical cooperating with it. And if you would quit cooperating, you can end his dominance of you. Now, the only thing I have to add as a PS to that is that even though you may not be submitting to the devil, you live in a world where there are millions and billions of people who are. And you may be affected to some degree by what they do. But nobody has as much control over you as you do. And ultimately, you can control what goes on in your life. You need to remember this same process, though, that when some of you may be getting hold of the truths I'm talking about and saying, man, I believe this. We've got authority. I'm going to go out and I'm going to start seeing the dead raised and the blind eyes open. And you want to go out and just see all of these things happen for other people. Those other people have more authority over their life than you do. You have to take their authority into account. You have to get that person into some degree of compliance and response to you. You know, Jesus did this constantly. Sometimes it's subtle so that we don't see it, but Jesus would constantly get people to take some step of faith. He would tell a man whose arm was withered and he couldn't stretch it out. He'd say, stretch out your hand. He would tell them to do something that they couldn't do. And I'm sure at first they couldn't move it, but they would try and do. And as they started cooperating and yielding to the word of faith, then the power of God manifests. When people came to Jesus' meetings, they were kicked out of the synagogue. They were excommunicated for being a Jew. It cost them their nationality. It cost them their salvation according to the doctrine of that day. So to come to one of Jesus' meetings, you were an outcast. You know, there's people that come to this meeting and you might have been drugged here by a fanatic. You may not like a thing that you're hearing. Or you may have come and you're trying to sleep through the whole thing, but your husband or your wife or your mother or whatever forces you to come up here, and so you're going to come up here and just try prayer, and you don't believe anything, and you're just going to prove nothing works. There's people like that come to my meetings, but in Jesus' day, boy, you didn't come to Jesus' meeting because you were an outcast. You were associating with an outcast. People who came to Jesus' meeting had already taken a step of faith. So often you'll find Jesus telling them, your faith has set you free. Be it done unto you according to your faith. But in the 9th chapter of the book of John, you find an instance where Jesus and his disciples were walking out of the temple and they saw

0: think, well, it's just so that he can be weird, so that nobody can ever figure out a pattern and make five steps out of something. They just think God delights in doing things awkwardly and who knows, no rhyme or reason. The God who created such order and system in the universe himself is organized. There's a reason why he does what he does. The reason he did that for that man is because that man didn't take a step of faith. He hadn't done anything. He was passive. He was just sitting there and somebody else pointed him out. So faith without works is dead. He had to do something. His body had to get into agreement. He had to, with his physical body, submit to either God or the devil. And this man, he's no different than any of us. If you were begging for money and somebody came by and spit on your eyes, what would you do? Most of us would just wipe it off or gripe or complain about it, but we certainly wouldn't get up and walk 3/4 of a mile through busy Jerusalem streets with camels and donkeys and things like this. A blind man stumbling through 3/4 of a mile to go wash in a dirty pool. For this man to do that, you know what that was? That was an act of faith. God was getting him to do something. Your actions are important. This is why that when you're believing for healing, don't lay in bed, pop pills, have your wife rub your fevered brow and act sick. Use your body like a weapon. Submit it to God and act like you're well. Do what you didn't feel like doing. Don't lay in bed and do what you feel like doing. Get up and use your body as a weapon.
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0: It's good to be with you again at the beginning of a new week, sharing with you keys to successful living, which God has placed in my hand through many years of personal experience and Christian ministry. The title for my talks this week is The Door Only You Can Open. A door, of course, is a familiar feature in the life of all of us. The use we make of a door can be crucial in deciding the course of our lives. On the one hand, we can open a door and let someone in. On the other hand, we can close a door and keep someone out. Depending on who the person is, this decision that we make in opening or closing the door can have a decisive effect on the entire course of our lives. In particular, there is one door in your life which only you can open. The decision which you make in opening or closing that particular door will determine the course of your life, not only in time, but also in eternity. Can you guess what the door is? There's a very vivid picture of this door in the book of Revelation, in a message that Jesus sends to one of the seven churches in Asia, the church in Laodicea. The message is found in Revelation chapter 3, verse 20. It is Jesus who is speaking. Bear in mind, he's speaking to a Christian church. This is what he says. Behold, I stand at the door and knock. If anyone hears my voice and opens the door, I will come into him and will dine with him and he with me. We need to ponder the implications of this picture. Here we have a Christian church established before the end of the first century. They acknowledged the name of Christ. They professed faith in him. They repeated the creed, probably. Prayed. Sang hymns. They celebrated the communion or the Eucharist in memorial of him. And yet, where was Jesus? His words indicate very plainly he was on the outside seeking to gain admission. Isn't that an amazing picture? A church that acknowledged Jesus, that believed in him, that sang his praises, prayed prayers in his name, and yet he was not there. He was on the outside. Isn't that astonishing? And he was seeking to gain admission. He was very humble. He wasn't going to force his way in. He didn't say, if you don't do what I ask, I'll batter the door down. He said, I'd like you to open the door. And if you open the door, I will come in. But it's very clear from the words he uses that the opening of the door is not something that he will do. It's something that the person addressed must do. And in the Greek language, it's very clear, too, that when he comes to that question of opening the door, he's not speaking in the plural to a group of people. He's speaking individually to each person in that church. If you individually will open the door, I will come in. Why was it that he was on the outside? Were they insincere? Not necessarily. Well, then what was missing? I believe the words of Jesus give the key to answering that question. What was missing? Why was Jesus on the outside? Listen to what he says again. Behold, I stand at the door and knock. If anyone hears my voice and opens the door. What is the key? It's contained in that phrase that begins with if. If anyone hears my voice. That was the problem in that church. They were not hearing his voice. And consequently, he was left on the outside. I want you to know that this is the decisive personal relationship which alone makes us true Christians. It's hearing his voice. It's having direct communication with Jesus. It's not a form of worship or of religion or a ritual. All those things that may be good in their place, but not one of them is a substitute for the vital essential, which is hearing the voice of Jesus. That speaks about a relationship with Jesus which is direct, it's intimate, and it's continuing. It's not confined to a certain day of the week, or a certain hour of the day, or a certain type of building, or certain forms of ceremony. It's something person to person. If you will hear my voice. Jesus makes it plain, really, in many different ways and in many different places in the New Testament, that this is what he's after in our lives. He's not just come to bring us religion, or good theology, or even a lot of knowledge, although these things can all be good in their place. But the vital thing he stresses again in John chapter 10, verse 27. My sheep hear my voice, and I know them, and they follow me. Again, the crucial issue, hearing the voice of Jesus. If you don't hear his voice, you can't follow him, because he leads by his voice. That's the picture of an Oriental shepherd. His sheep followed him because they recognized his voice, and they went where they heard the voice. Jesus says in the same context, they don't know the voice of a stranger, they won't follow a stranger. So the key to following Jesus is hearing his voice. And concerning those who hear his voice, Jesus says, I know them. And then he goes on to say, and I give to them eternal life, and no one can pluck them out of my hands. You see what total security there is in that intimate, personal relationship with Jesus, where you hear his voice, he knows you, he gives you eternal life, and there is no power in the universe that can pluck you out of his hand. Let's look at that picture from Revelation once more. Here's Jesus standing outside a church, pleading for admission. And he says, if you will hear my voice and open the door, I will come in. Imagine that, a church that was already in existence within about 60 years of the death of Jesus, with its worship, with its ceremonies, with its prayers, with its hymns, and yet without Jesus. Isn't that a solemn thought? If that could happen in the first century, do you think it could happen in the 20th century? Don't you think that it's happened to many, many churches in those intervening centuries? Could you picture Jesus outside the door of the church, perhaps, that you attend? Or the church on the street where you live, which you don't attend? Maybe you don't attend any church. But there's a picture of the Lord of glory, the Lord of life, the Savior, the eternal King, in his humility, standing outside the door and saying, if you'll hear my voice, if you'll open the door, I will come in. If that could happen in the first century, how much more in the 20th century? What are you relying on for your personal relationship with the Lord? Is it the fact that you were baptized or confirmed? Is it the fact that you go to church, or that you read your Bible, or that you sing hymns, or that you offer money to the Lord's work? I don't want to belittle any of those things. They're all important. But yet they are not sufficient without that great, single, central experience of knowing Jesus personally, hearing his voice, and making him a part of your life. The amazing thing about Almighty God is, for reasons I think we'll never fully discern, he wants to share the life of his human creatures. He wants to come in. He wants to be part of our life. If he's not part of our life, it's not because he doesn't want it. It's because we haven't met the conditions. And I'd like to ask you personally, at this very moment, what is your relationship to Jesus? Have you heard his voice? And if you heard his voice, what did you do? Did you open the door? You might say, well, I never rejected him. But I want to tell you, that's not enough. If somebody's outside the door asking for admission, You don't have to reject that person. You just have to do nothing. And he remains outside, and you remain without him. There's only one adequate response, and that's the response that Jesus asks for, to open the door and to invite him in. He won't push his way in. He's a gentleman. He doesn't come in uninvited. If you want Jesus Christ in your life as Savior and Lord, as your friend and companion, your counselor and helper, you're going to have to take action. Maybe you've heard his voice even as I've been speaking to you today. Maybe for the first time you've realized that there is a Savior who wants to come in, who wants to help you, who loves you, who cares for you, who knows you intimately. And yet he's not on the inside of your life. He's on the outside. I want to challenge you as I close this message today. What are you going to do about it? Are you going to open the door, or are you going to leave it closed?
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0: We're continuing with the programmes from last week, Colin, because you are using your new translation of the New Testament. It's called The Truth, just been published, and we're working our way through Ephesians, bringing it to life, really, and making it so relevant for us today. We're picking it up middle of chapter 1, verse 17.
1: And Paul has just said that he keeps remembering the Ephesians in his prayers. And this is what he says he prays. I ask that the glorious Father of our Lord Jesus Christ may impart to you the spirit of wisdom and revelation of who he is and what he has done for you, so that you will come to know him better. And we talked about this just a little bit on Friday, that the Holy Spirit is the spirit of wisdom, and of course God's wisdom is so much greater than our human wisdom, and of revelation. He's the one that is the spirit of truth who guides us into all the truth. He takes the words of Jesus and reveals them, makes them known to us. And so the Spirit of God wants to bring revelation into people's lives about who Jesus is and what he has done for us on the cross, through the resurrection, now that he reigns in glory, so that we can know him better. And then Paul says, I also pray for your heart to be filled with light, so that you will see for yourself and know in your experience the hope to which he has called you, the purpose he wants to see fulfilled in your life. And I put this in the singular so that every believer can understand that this is what God intends for every single one of us, that every one of our hearts will be filled with light, that we will see for ourselves, each one of us, we will receive this revelation of the truth that brings light into the darkness, and to know in our experience the hope to which he has called you. Now, you hear a lot about faith and love, but we don't hear nearly so much about hope. And Paul is going to explain what this hope is, because God has called us to see his purpose for our lives fulfilled. You know, he has a plan and a purpose for every one of us. So what is this hope? And the answer to that question, that his saints, all those who belong to him, all those who are born again believers who have been given the gift of the Holy Spirit, all his saints will enjoy the riches of a glorious inheritance. You see, hope is what lies ahead of us in the future. So, what God has done for us in Jesus actually gives us hope for the future, both in this life and what lies beyond this life. So then Paul further explains by saying that they may know, that they may also know his power working in them because they believe in him. A power so great that it cannot be compared with any other power. So you see, our hope is that in the future we will see the plan and purpose of God fulfilled for our lives personally, for his church, for the nations of the world, so that we can enter into the riches of the glorious inheritance that he has made possible for us in Jesus. And when he's writing to the Philippians, Paul talks about laying hold of everything for which Christ Jesus has laid hold of him. In other words, he wants to take hold of his inheritance. And he says, I don't yet claim to have taken hold of all of it. And I think we're all in that position, aren't we? That we have this glorious inheritance of everything that God has made available to us. Every spiritual blessing in heavenly places, as we saw last week, that Paul mentions at the beginning of this chapter. And God wants us by faith to lay hold of those blessings, to lay hold of this inheritance, to lay hold of everything that is our hope, so that as we receive by faith now, you know, faith is being sure of what we hope for, so we can enter more and more fully into the fulfillment of God's plan and purpose for our lives. And you see, as you lay hold of that inheritance, more and more of the power of God is released in your life. And Paul says this is an incomparable power, a power that is so great you cannot compare it with any other power, because, of course, it is the power of God himself, the power of the Holy Spirit who lives within us.
0: As you mentioned last week, this is all about God's cosmic plan. This is the big picture, isn't it?
1: And we are part of that big picture. And you see, this is it. We can see God's purpose for our lives personally and individually. But immediately we have to remember, well, that's part of something bigger. It's part of the plan and purpose he's working out in the local body of Christ or church to which I belong, which in turn is part of the purpose that he's working out in his whole church throughout the world, which in turn is part of his purpose that he's working out in the world, which in turn is part of his purpose that is impacting the whole of creation.
0: And we all have a part to play.
1: And so we all have a part to play. You go right down to the personal individual, but we all are part of this great master plan of God. And we don't have to understand everything about that plan to be part of it. What we do have to understand is what God is asking of us personally and in the corporate context to which we belong, so that we are faithful and obedient in doing our part. And God knows how that fits into his bigger plan. If I was to go back to the early 1970s when the revival took place in my Anglican church in Luton, I mean, all we were concerned about was being faithful to God in what he was asking us to do to reach the vast council housing estate that we were surrounded by with the gospel, so we could make the gospel relevant and we could see the great social needs that there were in that area being met. So we were very much focused on being faithful and obedient at that level. Now, what we could never have foreseen was the way that God took that faithfulness and obedience and actually blessed multitudes of people all over the world through the books, through the teachings, and through the ministry that developed out of that. I mean, one would never have seen that. We didn't even understand that that was God's purpose. All we saw was our need to be obedient to the immediate thing that God was placing in front of us. And I think that's a big lesson for us all to learn, because, you know, every day of our lives, God places before us things that we need to do to express his love, his faith, to witness to him, to serve people, to encourage, to build up, bless. And we can't understand always how just being faithful and obedient in those small ways could actually be part of something so much bigger. But that's the reality.
0: Maybe it's just as well sometimes, because we'd be overwhelmed.
1: Well, we might be overwhelmed. We might not even get out of bed, if you see what I mean. We might think, goodness, how can I be part of that? But you see, God knows us, and this is why he only reveals to us what we need to know. The important thing is that we are obedient. There is so much in the New Testament about our obedience.
0: This is a wonderful prayer to pray, though, isn't it?
1: It is, and what we all need to appreciate is that we have this power working in us. So Paul says in the next verse, you have an example of this power, of exactly how mighty it is in the resurrection of Christ. Yes, the power that raised him from the dead and caused him to be seated in heaven at his Father's right hand is that same power which is within you now. This is amazing, isn't it? Mm. And actually, it's that power that not only raised Jesus from the dead, but enabled him to ascend to heaven. So it is the risen glorified, victorious power of Christ that is in us. And the thing that always impresses me, Julia, is that that Spirit led Jesus through the cross, through the resurrection, and into the glory. That same Spirit that has taken that path in Jesus is taking us along the same path. We have been crucified with Christ. We have been raised to new life in Him. And He is going to enable us to enter into the glorious inheritance that He gives us as the children of God. So Paul says, as a result of this power, Jesus is now reigning far above every other ruler, authority, power and dominion. He is greater than anyone else could ever be, not only in this present age, but also in the future age that he will inaugurate. And the wonderful thing is, of course, that we belong to him, we are made one with him, we are living in him, and he's living in us. So Paul says, God has placed everything under Jesus' feet. He has appointed him to have authority over everything for the sake of the church, which is his body on earth, and he intends the fullness of Christ's life to fill everything in every way, first in the church and then in the new creation. And there you see this great cosmic plan of God, that he is preparing the way for Jesus to come again when there will be a new heaven and a new earth.
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3: Hello there, this is Mark Yellen Brown with another episode of Honest to God. Today's show is entitled God Loves You. The theme of today's show is God Loves You. And I want to start with a scripture that I love even more since I understood its true meaning. This is Psalm 139 and verse 17. How precious to me are your thoughts, God. How vast is the sum of them. The actual translation is, how precious are your thoughts towards me, God. How vast is the sum of them. This is saying that God has a vast number of beautifully precious thoughts about you, towards you, revealing his love towards his children. However, God loves you, I believe, is a phrase that has been devalued and taken for granted. It's overused and so incredibly misunderstood. Christians know in their head that God loves them. It goes with the territory of being a born-again Christian. John 3:16 is one of the most well-known scripture verses in the Bible. For God so loved the world that he sent his only Son, that whosoever would believe in him would not perish, but have eternal life. For God so loved the world. An incredible truth that is the heart of the gospel, the good news of what Christ accomplished on the cross. The love of God personified in Jesus. So God proved his love through what Jesus did on the cross. So what did I mean when I stated that God loves you? It's a phrase that's been devalued and taken for granted. I think sometimes that we think we know he does. He's God. If we know the word, we know that God is love. 1 John 4:8. Whoever does not love does not know God, because God is love. What I'm trying to get at is that we may think we believe that God loves us, but not really at a deep heart level. It's almost an abstract, like the fact that God is a spirit. He's invisible, yet we believe on him. We have faith in him. We trust him. And that's what saves us. But when it comes to believing that God loves us, we trust also he loves us. We mostly don't feel it, or sometimes even believe it. We can base it on what we haven't done, or what we did wrong, or not did what we thought we were supposed to do. I.e. deep down believing that God's love is based on our performance. And trying to walk out this Christian life successfully with whatever standards we believed we had to adhere to. God's supposed to love us. Doesn't he love everyone? Well, perhaps not sinners. Oh, hang on. I still sin. God loves you. So, it doesn't impact me. I can know it in my head. But I don't even like me, let alone love me, because I know what I'm like deep down. And God knows everything. So how could he love me and my continual epic fails? God loves you. How can we believe that when we continually mess up as a Christian? We don't read the Bible enough. We certainly don't pray enough. We find that church can be really boring, and we get more excited about the world's distractions, its celebrity and media, rather than things of the kingdom. And all the time we know we are always missing it. So our walk is a roller coaster ride of guilt and condemnation, followed by highs of either pulling ourselves up by sheer determination or encountering his grace and love through encounter. All very hit and miss. But God loves you. Dear listener, I've so been there, rededicating myself to God, wanting to do better. For so many years, having encountered God enough to know he was real, that Jesus was alive, and believing that God loved me, yet not understanding how he could. Then I was introduced to the gospel of grace, the true gospel. And God loves me is now a beautiful truth. Now I'm on a continual quest to seek out the heart of God, to draw closer to the God who indwells my heart. So the gospel of grace is the key to understanding the love of God and how impactful it truly is. It all starts for me with a scripture in Romans. Romans 1:16. For I am not ashamed of the gospel, for it is the power of God for salvation to everyone who believes, to the Jew first and also to the Greek. Paul is not ashamed of the gospel. It's the gospel that has the power to save. But his gospel is about faith in the grace that God has provided, not in our own performance in living a life that's pleasing to God, that we believe will save us. Enable us to make it to heaven through our continual good works and the ability to not sin too much. And the key is found in the next verse, Romans 1:17, which is absolutely glorious. Listen to this. For in the gospel, the righteousness of God is revealed, a righteousness that is by faith from first to last, just as it is written, the righteous will live by faith. His gospel, Paul's gospel, is the gospel of righteousness. That's why he has to assert that he's not ashamed. He's not ashamed that it's not based on one's own religious works, such as the old Jewish religious laws and observances. Hebrews 10, 1-2 explains the old covenant's failing. The law is only a shadow of the good things that are coming, not the realities themselves. For this reason, it can never, by the same sacrifices repeated endlessly year after year, make perfect those who draw near to worship. Otherwise, would they have not stopped being offered? For the worshippers would have been cleansed once for all and would no longer have felt guilty for their sins. Oh my gosh, that's actually in the Bible. We are those who have been cleansed once for all by the blood of Jesus on the cross. We are to have no guilt over our sins. But hang on, that's outrageous. Nope, it's all based on the righteousness obtained for our faith in the grace God provided as a free gift. That is the perfect, sinless life of his precious Son, who took all our sin, past, present, and future sins on the cross, once for all. Hebrews 9:12. He did not enter by means of the blood of goats and calves, but he entered the most holy place once for all, by his own blood, thus obtaining eternal redemption. Once for all, for everyone, for all time. Hebrews 10:22. Let us draw near to God with a sincere heart and with the full assurance that faith brings, having our hearts sprinkled to cleanse us from a guilty conscience and having our bodies washed with pure water. Paul says that the righteous will live by faith, leaning on, trusting in what Jesus our Lord and Saviour has achieved for us, the great exchange. This next scripture is the absolute clincher in understanding how God can look on us as a holy God based on the righteousness of Jesus. 2 Corinthians 5:21. He made him who knew no sin to become sin for us, that we might become the righteousness of God in him. Vertically, nothing now can separate us from the love of God that is in Christ Jesus. God is spirit. He sees us perfect in the spirit. And our spirit is in union with the spirit of Jesus. It happened at the new birth. 1 Corinthians 6:17. Again, I use this beautiful scripture so often. Those who are joined to the Lord are one spirit with him. Our spirits are so in union that we have the same spiritual DNA as the Son of God, because we too have been made sons and daughters of the Most High God. So to better understand that God loves you is that it's not because you're lovely, but because he is love. Your Christian walk is no longer law-based or performance-based. In fact, it's not about you at all. It's based on what Jesus already did when he said, "It is finished," on the cross. He actually meant it. Jesus did it all. Last week, I talked about the fact that we have the ministry of reconciliation. We do, but only when we truly understand how free we've been made in Christ. It's not about doing anymore. Yet ironically, we'll do far more than we've ever done as a response to the amazing love of God that we are now beginning to understand, and how he poured it out and is continually pouring it out on us. How about Hebrews 4:16? Try this for size in understanding our born-again status as loved children of God. Let us therefore come boldly unto the throne of grace, that we may obtain mercy and find grace to help in time of need. Our Christian walk is a journey to the heart of God, where we encounter his love and presence, and then out of the overflow, we are able to share it to a lost and hurting world. We have a message of love, God's love. But now we can truly understand what Ephesians 3:16 to 19 actually means when Paul describes the love of God. I pray that out of his glorious riches, he may strengthen you with power through his spirit in your inner being, so that Christ may dwell in your hearts through faith. And I pray that you, being rooted and established in love, may have power together with all the Lord's holy people to grasp how wide and long and high and deep is the love of Christ. And to know this love that surpasses knowledge, that you may be filled to the measure of all the fullness of God. So to be filled with all the fullness of God is to know the love of God that surpasses all knowledge. Love surpassing knowledge. How is that possible? Knowing God in this way is more than just head knowledge. Just as we talked earlier about only believing his love for us in our heads rather than our hearts, this is knowing God intimately. It's the same knowing that is used in the scriptures, such as when Adam knew Eve. It's an intimate union of knowing. God loves you. We embrace that fact. We find out that understanding the love of God from understanding his true nature enables us to live the overcoming life. The overcoming life is a true life of being who we are in God, not doing enough to please a God we can't believe could truly love us.

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1: I was watching a reality talent show a few years ago when a young man expressed his dream to be a famous singer. The MC told of his dedicated preparation. His mother spoke of his deep passion. When the man took to the stage, the audience applauded in anticipation. But in spite of the lead-up, the performance was awful. This man may have had plenty of zeal, but he had zero talent. One judge, known for his honest feedback, didn't hold back. "Your dream will never happen," he said. "No matter what you do, you'll never be on stage." It was a brutal moment, but it was also an act of grace. This man's dream was a fantasy. It wasn't based on who God designed him to be. Without the reality check of the judges, he was headed towards even greater disappointment. God has a purpose for each one of us. His dream will match our natural talents and gifts such that others will see it too. With God's power and our hard work, a God-given dream can always come to pass. I'm Tanya Harris of GodConversations.com.
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0: Welcome to Everyday Moments with Joyce Meyer. When it comes to debt, it's important to do everything to get out of it. Today, Joyce challenges you to be responsible and do what you can and let God do what you can't. 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
1: When it comes to your finances, you have to take responsibility for your debt. Nobody else is responsible for it. If I make a debt, then I'm responsible for it, not somebody else. And I think a lot of people that are in debt feel sorry for themselves, and they're not really realizing that in most cases, they're the ones that made the mess. Now, I know there are times when people just fall into a bad situation and something happens and they really cannot help it, but it's still our responsibility to work with God to get out of debt. And I believe if you will just do what you can do, then God will do what you cannot do. Many of you may have a situation where you are just over your head in debt, or up your eyeballs in debt, or whatever the different statements are that people say. And you think, well, there's no way, no way, no way. The devil keeps telling you, no way. Well, you know what? If you will just do what you can, then God will do what you cannot do. Do your part. Call the people that you owe money to. Start somewhere and begin to get out of debt. And God will help you.
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1: Recently, a beauty company commissioned a study looking at differences in self-image among men and women. A forensic artist drew sketches based on how the subjects described themselves. The results were clear. The women all came out looking less attractive in their sketches, while the men came out looking far better than they actually were. This same phenomenon has been found in the corporate world. Research shows that in job interviews, women constantly undersell their achievements, while men oversell them. So who gets it right? The one who walks in humility or the one who walks in confidence? The best way to see ourselves is to look to the one who created us. We know that every person is made in God's image and is infinitely valuable. At the same time, that image has been broken and tainted by sin, and we need God's grace to restore us. To see ourselves clearly, we need to understand both truths. Ultimately, self-esteem comes when we look to the one who values us, regardless of our achievements or our appearance. 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
1: Seasons, and you are in one season. In the natural, it is summer. But know this, says the Lord, that there are seasons in my spirit as well, that indeed I am moving upon you. Although indeed it is written that the Son of God is the same yesterday, today, and forever, for I am constant and unchanging, yet I move by my spirit in different ways to manifest my power and my grace. Yeah, and there are times when I call you to wait quietly upon me, says the Lord, to meditate in your heart, to consider my love, my greatness, my power, says the Lord. And there are times, says the Lord, when I will move upon you in exuberance of joy. And there are times, says the Lord, when I will say to you,

0: me, so I will direct you, and you will know the way to go, and you will walk in fellowship with me, says your God. So, in the past, I've invited people to read the scripture. I'd like to do so again today. I'd like to make Acts chapter 14 a scripture reading today. It's quite a long chapter with one or two names to pronounce, but I'll leave the microphone open, and maybe somebody would like to read maybe all the way down to verse 18, and then somebody else finish the chapter. So I'll just leave it open. You can come forward and speak into the microphone. Yeah, chapter 14 of Acts, down to verse 18.
1: Translation, it says, the same thing happened in Iconium. Paul and Barnabas went to a Jewish synagogue and preached with such power that a great number of both Jews and Greeks became believers. Some of the Jews, however, spurned God's message and poisoned the minds of the Gentiles against Paul and Barnabas. But the apostles stayed there a long time, preaching boldly about the grace of the Lord. And the Lord proved their message was true by giving them power to do miraculous signs and wonders. But the people of the town were divided in their opinion about them. Some sided with the Jews and some with the apostles. Then a mob of Gentiles and Jews, along with their leaders, decided to attack and stone them. When the apostles learned of it, they fled to the region of Lycaonia, to the towns of Lystra and Derbe and the surrounding area, and there they preached the good news. While they were in Lystra, Paul and Barnabas came upon a man with crippled feet. He'd been that way from birth, so he had never walked. He was sitting and listening as Paul preached. Looking straight at him, Paul realized he had faith to be healed. So Paul called to him in a loud voice, "Stand up." And the man jumped to his feet and started walking. And when the crowd saw what Paul had done, they shouted in their local dialect, "These men are gods in human form." They decided that Barnabas was the Greek god Zeus and that Paul was Hermes, since he was the chief speaker. Now the temple of Zeus was located just outside the town, so the priest of the temple and the crowd brought bulls and wreaths of flowers to the town gates, and they prepared to offer sacrifices to the apostles. But when the apostles, Barnabas and Paul, heard what was happening, they tore their clothing in dismay and ran out among the people shouting, "Friends, why are you doing this? We are merely human beings just like you. We have come to bring you the good news that you should turn from these worthless things and turn to the living God who made heaven and earth, the sea and everything in them. In the past, he permitted all the nations to go their own ways, but he never left them without evidence of himself and his goodness. For instance, he sends you rain and good crops and gives you food and joyful hearts." But even with these words, Paul and Barnabas could scarcely restrain the people from sacrificing to them.
2: So I'm reading from the same translation. Then some Jews arrived from Antioch and Iconium and won the crowd to their side. They stoned Paul and dragged him out of town, thinking he was dead. But as the believers gathered around him, he got up and went back into the town. The next day he left with Barnabas for Derbe. After preaching the good news in Derbe and making many disciples, Paul and Barnabas returned to Lystra, Icon, and Antioch of Pisidia, where they strengthened

0: strengthen the believers. They encourage them to continue in the faith, reminding them that we must suffer many hardships to enter the kingdom of God. Paul and Barnabas also appointed elders in every church. With prayer and fasting, they turned the elders over to the care of the Lord, in whom they had put their trust. Then they traveled back through Pisidia and Pamphylia. They preached the word in Perga, then went down to Attalia. Finally, they returned by ship to Antioch of Syria, where they journeyed and had, their journey had begun. The believers there had entrusted them to the grace of God to do the work they had now completed. Upon arriving in Antioch, they called the church together and reported everything God had done through them and how he had opened the door of faith, to the Gentiles too. And they stayed there with the believers for a long time.
1: Thank you. Thank you very much. So, you know, the last couple of weeks, we were laying a foundation for, when we talked about ministries, we were saying, well, ministry must flow out of knowledge that you are a son or daughter of God, that it flows out of relationship. And so we want to just have a little look at this turning point, really, in the church. And just before I do that, I'd just like to read a verse from John chapter 6 and verse 29, and, well, 28 and 29. And it says, "Then they said to him, 'What shall we do that we may work the works of God?' Jesus answered and said to them, 'This is the work of God, that you believe in him who he sent.'" And so, you know, our starting point again is not in what we can do, what we can achieve, but it's interesting, isn't it? Jesus, "This is the work of God, that you believe in him whom he sent." So we believe in the Lord Jesus, and that's the beginning of the work of God. And that's the end of the work of God, really, because there's nothing you can add to the finished work of the Lord Jesus. So just want to explore a little bit concerning what really is a turning point here in the church, because for the first time, the gospel is being expanded out from the immediate area around Jerusalem and Israel out to the nations. And, you know, as we trace this, we can think about the book of Acts, about, first of all, at the day of Pentecost, that's the birth of the church, the promise was, "You shall receive power after that the Holy Spirit is come upon you, and you will be my witnesses in Jerusalem, Judea, Samaria, and to the ends of the earth." And then, if we trace through the book of Acts, we find around about chapter 10 and 11, it tells of how Peter was led to Cornelius, obviously there representing the Roman army, a member of the Roman army. And so the gospel is going to the believers, it's going from the believers in Jerusalem to two members, the Gentiles, and the evidence is that they receive the Holy Spirit just as the disciples, the apostles, at the very beginning received the Holy Spirit, and they heard them speak with tongues and magnify God. But then in the church at Antioch, we see that there were believers, and just turn with me to the beginning of the of chapter 13 of the book of Acts. And in the beginning of the book of Acts, we read that the church there at Antioch, that's just north of, in the north of Israel, in north of Jerusalem, of course, and there were various people, certain prophets and teachers, it says. And as these people were gathered together, it says in verse 2, as they ministered to the Lord and fasted, the Holy Spirit said, "Now separate to me Barnabas and Saul for the work to which I've called them." So the Holy Spirit spoke prophetically, and the church responded by laying hands on them, and they became really the first proper missionary church, sending out Paul and Barnabas, been called. And I'm going to really skip over chapter 13, but we find that they set sail to Cyprus, they preached the word in Cyprus, and signs took place there. And then in the rest of the book of Acts chapter 13, we find that they took a further journey up north to what we would call modern-day Turkey. And there in the Roman provinces, there were various provinces. There's Pisidia, Pamphylia, and we find the Galatian area there, and so on. So they preached the word there in Antioch, and with some success, I have to say, thank God. And then they moved north from that coastal area. Join them in chapter 14 at Iconium. And I find it interesting because the Bible says that they went to Iconium, they went to a synagogue there, and they spoke in such a way that a great multitude of both Jews and Greeks, they believe. And so we know Paul and Barnabas as apostles were sent out to establish churches. Now, it's good that they had a base from which they could go. And you and I, we need a base. We need a place where we come together regularly, where we meet, where we fellowship, where we build one another up, where we pray for one another, and where we're able, even if it's only across the street, to go and share the message of the gospel. The first thing is, the first very simple thing is that we need to speak the word that God has given us. So we find that they did speak the word there, and there was opposition to the word that they spoke. The Bible says that the unbelieving Jews stirred up the Gentiles and poisoned the minds against the brethren. But they didn't give up, verse 3. They stayed there a long time. And so, with the gospel, we need to persevere. We need to continue with what God has given us, and be able to, like it says in verse 3, to speak boldly in the Lord. The Bible tells us that, they clearly laid hands on people, they clearly prayed for people, because the Lord was bearing witness to the word of his grace, granting that signs and wonders be done by their hands. And so, it's interesting that when this plot arose against them, they certainly didn't meet violence with violence. They just simply chose to move on to another place and perhaps allowing the things to set their sail. You know, I think Dolly Parton said something like, we can't choose which way the wind is blowing, but we can choose how we set our sails. And so they chose to set the sail to the next city and also, again, preaching the word there. And so the Bible in this passage goes into some detail concerning what happened at Lystra. And, you know, in case we doubted the how great this miracle was, the Bible says that this man had no strength in his feet, was a cripple from his mother's womb, and had never walked. And so they must have seen this person and known this person, and it was Paul saw, perceived that he had faith, and said with a loud voice, "Stand up straight on your feet." And the Bible says that he leapt and walked. Well, you would have thought that they might have said to themselves, well, look, this message that these people are proclaiming about the Jesus must be true. But that wasn't what actually happened. It was so deeply entrenched in their thinking about the Greek gods that they assumed that Barnabas was Zeus. I don't know whether Barnabas was a bit bigger than Paul. Yeah, I mean, maybe Barnabas looked the strongest, biggest. I don't know. But certainly they identified Paul as Hermes because he was the chief speaker. Now you may have another Bible. Sometimes instead of using the Greek word Zeus as the chief of the so-called gods and Hermes as his speaker, you find that some Bibles have Jupiter and Mercury. Mercury was that winged messenger that I believe the my father long ago was in the Royal Corps of Signals during the Second World War, and you know they had as their symbol the winged god, or he had wings on his feet actually, Mercury, and their motto was swift and sure, because he would deliver the message supposedly in a swift and sure way. But anyway, these apostles, they made the mistake they clearly didn't totally understand what was going on, first of all, because the people were speaking in the language of the Lyconian language. But when they did, they immediately went in amongst them, realizing that they were being honored as gods, that Paul and Barnabas were being honored as gods rather than the people receiving the message. You know, isn't it true that when we share the gospel, you know, even when we share the gospel in the street sometimes, you know, first of all, there are misconceptions that people have that need to be broken down. You know, it's good to really mix amongst people and gather what they really understand, because so often there are things that they understand which are not in line with the gospel. And so Paul and Barnabas, first of all, they spoke. They spoke the word of God. Secondly, they stayed where God had placed them. You know, the Bible says that they They stayed there, first of all, in Iconium a long time. But when it was time to go and move on to the next place, sometimes it was a response to circumstances. But, you know, Paul pointed to the most basic things that God provides. And in verse 15, he says, "Men, why are you doing these things? We also are men with the same nature as you, and preach to you that you should turn to Jesus." And so we need to, this is what they actually said, "and preach to you that you should turn from these useless things to the living God, who made heaven and earth, the sea, and all that is in them." In other words, look around you. See the things that God has made. See the goodness of God. Because he's given rain, he's given fruitful seasons, he provides your food, he makes you glad for the blessings that he's given. Even with those words, they found difficulty in restraining the multitudes from sacrificing to them. Now, then follows this remarkable scene that Paul was attacked and stoned, as such was the feeling against the message, yet miraculously he rose up. I don't know what happened during that time. You know, later on in Paul and his writings, he writes about being caught up to the third heaven and hearing and seeing things which it is not possible for man to utter. And I wonder that maybe during that time that when Paul was stoned and left for dead, he actually went up into the third heaven, and there he heard things proclaimed to him that it wasn't possible for him to fully communicate. But a miracle took place, and while the disciples were around him, he rose up. And the amazing thing is, of course, that Paul doesn't give up. The next day, he departed with Barnabas to another city called Derbe. And so we see Paul going from place to place. You know, what I want to remind you of, although we gather here as one particular fellowship, the church is always bigger than our gathering together. The church is the church in Dewsbury, but the church isn't the church in Dewsbury, the various fellowships that meet together. It's the church in Yorkshire, but it isn't the church in Yorkshire. It's the church in the nation, but it isn't the church in the nation. It is the church all over the world that God is raising up. And so we're part of the body of Christ, and we're called to pray for one another and pray for the work of the gospel in the different parts of the world. And the Bible says that when they preached in this final place of Derbe, the decision was made to turn back and to go to the places where they'd already visited previously. The Bible says in verse 22, to strengthen the souls of the disciples, exhorting them to continue in the faith, saying, "We must, through many tribulations, enter the kingdom of God." You know, that took some boldness on Paul's part to be able to go back to these very places where he had been persecuted and to strengthen the disciples and to encourage them to continue. And in these places, they appointed elders, prayed with fasting, commended them to the Lord. And so there was an impartation of authority and an impartation of responsibility for these various churches. They chose elders. They chose people that had particular ministries that were emerging from the body of Christ already in these few weeks and months that they had been there. And they laid their hands on them, prayed for them with prayer and fasting, and they appointed them so that they would continue the work. Wow, I don't seem to have a lot to say about all of this, but God had opened the door of faith to the Gentiles. You know, it's just that we need to... we need to establish and encourage one another in the different ministries and the different gifts for the sake of the gospel. And so Paul went back and they reported all that God had done with them. And so that completed, as it were, the first missionary journey, reaching out beyond the normal orbit of the church that they had been in Antioch. So wherever your normal orbit is, God is also saying that there are times to reach out beyond that orbit and share, speak, and stay where God wants you to stay, but also to strengthen others.
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1: Many years ago, I was sightseeing at the Grand Palace in Thailand. It was late in the day, and our guide led us through the temples to a small shrine. In the corner was a stone statue with an array of brightly coloured flowers scattered around it. We watched as a lady approached, lowering her eyes and bowing reverently on the prayer mat. Then she reached forward and with a great deal of effort tried to lift the statue above her head. What was she doing? Our guide explained. She had come to ask the gods a question. The answer was yes if she could lift the statue, no if she could not. I wondered if the lady got the answer that she wanted. We all have our questions, but when we ask God, do we expect him to speak back? The Bible says that God is not struck mute in stone. In fact, his ability to speak is one quality that sets him apart from other gods. He has eyes to see, ears to hear, and a mouth that speaks. So when you pray today, remember to listen for his answer. It was never meant to be a one-way conversation. This has been Tanya Harris of GodConversations.com.

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1: Hi, I'm Dudley Anderson. Comedian George Burns said, "Too bad the only people who know how to run this country are busy driving cabs and cutting hair." We might smile, but it's true. Criticism is a disease that has crept into our society, but it's nothing new. Paul the Apostle was a man of integrity, called of God to preach to the Gentiles. For this, he was criticized by his fellow apostles. I thank God for Paul's resolve. He didn't allow this criticism to affect his work. He continued to do what God had called him to do with power and integrity. I used to be a very critical person, until someone I respected said, "Dudley, you need to stop being so critical." I was stunned by this, but I asked God to help me change my ways. So let's stir one another on to love and good works instead of offering judgmental criticisms. God tracking is guarding our tongues against that quick critical barb. More about God tracking at godtracker.co.uk.

0: Why do you believe in God?
1: I love life, and I've always wanted to live a full-on life. I've always wanted to live a life that's full of adventure, full of excitement, full of love, but it's real as well. I want to live real life. And the place where I used to look for that, and I used to kind of jump off mountains. I loved snowboarding. I used to run a sailing school in the south of France. But I've travelled through some of the dangerous countries I could find, Iran, parts of southern Africa, borders of Afghanistan, just looking for adventure. I've always been looking for an extreme life, but I've always been looking for love. And I think eventually my adventures led me to the place where I realised that actually loving people and being loved by them was the most important thing. I got into taking lots of drugs with people, actually, because I felt that was the best way I could connect with them and have a party with them. But I got broken, man. Drugs break you, and they take you to a place that's really low. And when I was in the lowest place, that's where God picked me up. I said yes to that love. I said yes to him coming into my life, and he started to speak to me. He started to tell me who he'd made me to be. A man that loves adventure, a man that's going to go all the way for him. As a Christian, he asked me to do things every day that make me jump off the

0: make me go further than past my comfort zone. Living life with God is awesome. I love it.
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1: No matter what you do for a living, your work, and in fact, your whole life will be more rewarding if what you do is built on the gospel of Jesus Christ. William is a successful executive who is brought to Christ in part through the preaching and teaching of Billy Graham. Since he dedicated his life to the Lord, he has made sure to live out his faith in the workplace. He says that in the marketplace, you are confronted with a hostile world, not always in tune with your faith. But God is interested in what you do on Monday as well as what you do on Sunday. So what is the priority of your life? Are you certain about your priorities in your work and everything else you do? You can be by trusting in God by faith in Jesus Christ. We're the Billy Graham Evangelistic Association. 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
1: Welcome to Everyday Moments with Joyce Meyer. We'd all love to have more money, but would God? There are reasons why some people have a lot and some people have a little. 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
2: Well, how different do you think your life would be if you had more money? Well, the answer to this question lies within these two statements. How do you act when you have a lot of money? And how do you act when you don't have a lot of money? Scripture tells us that if we are faithful with a little, we will be made ruler over much. We need to learn to not let the amount of money that we have control us. We need to be the same either way, whether we're abased or abounding. We need to learn to be content in the dry times and the abounding times, and ask God to give you what you should have. I don't think we should just pray for what we want. I think we need to ask God to give us what He knows that we can handle. I don't believe everybody can handle the same thing, but one of the ways to find out is to watch how you act when you have a lot and how you act when you have a little. We need to be good to people when we have a lot, and we certainly need to not be unhappy when we're going through difficult times. Have a great rest of the day.
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1: Money, sex and power are the most powerful agents in the world. Any one of them can take down presidents and pastors, politicians and kings. They can be destructive, but they also have great potential for good. The difference lies in how we handle them. In God's kingdom, everything operates in reverse. So when you're hated, Jesus says to love. When someone hurts us, we're called to do good. It's the opposite spirit every time. So when it comes to handling money, sex, and power, you may have guessed the solution. When the world says to use power for our own ends, Jesus says to use it in service to others. When the world says, spend money on yourself, Jesus says, it's more blessed to give than receive. When the world says to use sex for your own pleasure, Jesus says to offer it to another in covenant love. The key is to release money, sex and power from our hands so that each of them is kept from our hearts. It's then that they can be fully used for good. You're listening to Tanya Harris of GodConversations.com.

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1: Hello, I'm Dudley Anderson. In the book Unfinished Business, the author tells the story. One night, at dinner, a man fascinated his companions by telling of the experiences of a little town named Flagstaff. The town was to be flooded as part of a large lake for which a dam was being built. In the months preceding the flooding, all improvements and repairs in the town were stopped. Why repair anything when the whole town was going to be wiped out? So week by week, the town became more and more bedraggled, gone to seed, more woe begone. Then he added, where there is no faith in the future, there is no power in the present. Whatever emptiness your future holds, whatever difficulty you face today or loss you've endured in the past, never, never give up. Don't allow pessimistic hopelessness to bring your future into disrepair. Live every day in the hope of God's newness and His purpose. God Tracking is remaining hopeful in spite of seemingly hopeless prospects. More about God Tracking at godtracker.co.uk. Got the

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1: I became a Christian in my teens and had a very, very, very wonderful, happy marriage. After 3 years of marriage, my husband died, and I went through a long spell of self-doubt, anger, bitterness. Why had it happened? Why did a loving God let this happen? And I felt very lost and alone. But at the church school where I worked, some wonderful friends and staff, and they encouraged and supported me, and a colleague who went to the church encouraged me to go, which I did, and the welcome and the feeling was so wonderful that I kept going and joined a house group for study, prayer, Bible reading, and through that I refound my faith, and I'm very, very thankful that I have.
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1: 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Then he gives you love, and then he gives you hope. And the whole world is looking for hope. Ours seems to be a hopeless world. 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
2: As Mr. Graham has said, the whole world seems hopeless. 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
1: Welcome to Everyday Moments with Joyce Meyer. Knowing the condition of your financial situation before you purchase that must-have can keep you from going deeper into debt. That's exactly why Joyce says, know what you owe. 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
2: You know, there are many times when people feel like they just have to have something to stay happy. Well, if I just don't get this, I'm just not going to be happy. Or they feel like no matter what state their finances are in, they just have to buy this thing. They may already be in debt. They may already not being able to pay the bills they have, but they see something and they feel like, I have to have this. Well, you know, I want to encourage you, don't keep going deeper in debt for things, and more things, especially things that half the time we really don't even need anyway. You need to know what you owe, not just what you want. You need to know what you have, you need to know what you owe, and not be ignorant about your finances. The Bible says that we need to know the state of our flocks, and so you need to know what you have and know what you owe, so when you go out and you're tempted to buy more, you know if you can afford to buy it, or if you're just doing it in emotions and it's just going to make your situation worse. God bless you, and walk in His wisdom.
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3: 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So what are you going to say about that then?
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3: Yes, I thought so. Okay, so what's on offer? Firstly, there's Easy Does It, with music to relax to. A put your feet up and let the world go by moment. Then there's Just Jazz and Blues, for people who just love the creativity of jazz and the down-to-earth lyrics of the blues. I mean, what's not to like? So when can you hear these shows on Branch FM? Well, Just Jazz and Blues is on every Monday evening at 8 p.m. and Easy Does It can be heard every Sunday evening at 7:30 p.m. And with both shows lifting high the name of Jesus, including a few encouraging thoughts from yours truly, you'll be more than welcome.

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1: What was the last Bible verse you committed to memory? 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What scripture is written on your heart? 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I realize that doesn't sound very sophisticated or intellectual, but believe me, God's book is full of powerful ammunition. Question is, are you armed for the battle? Find the verses that speak to you, and then learn them by heart.
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1: At a conference recently, I was asked to name the greatest influences in my life. Other members of the panel mentioned a number of famous speakers and leaders whose respect I deeply share, but they were not the people I named in my answer. My greatest mentors are those who are closest to me. Many of us wish that we could be mentored by the greats, and in some ways we can. While we may not be able to sit and chat with them, we can hear about their secrets to success in their books and sermons. But true change doesn't come from those who stand at a distance. Real growth happens in the context of relationship, where, as Proverbs says, iron sharpens iron. Those attitudes, habits, and mindsets that can only be challenged by those who love and believe in us, the ones God has placed in our lives to grow us into our full potential. The best place to find a mentor is to look right in front of you. It's usually a lot more challenging than sitting in an audience, but the impact is worth it. 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
1: Hi, I'm Dudley Anderson. Renard Monkey tells of how, when he was a 10-year-old, a large ship docked in the port near where he lived. Intrigued, he walked up to it and gently pressed against its hull. To his amazement, he moved this great vessel a few inches. He goes on to point out that the tide was in. On a different occasion, he tried to do the same thing, and the ship would not budge because the tide was out. He had the same strength or faith to move that ship with his bare hands, but the conditions were not right. Sometimes we see instant miracles, other times we don't. Perhaps it's at these times the Lord is saying, wait and be patient. We need to wait for conditions to line up with God's tide before we can move that ocean liner. God dragging is to never stop praying while we wait for God's timing. Find out about God tracking and subscribe to the free email devotional tracker at godtracker.co.uk.

0: Why do you believe in God?
1: One of my daughters was baptised, and at a baptismal service, I came with her one Sunday morning to church, and the minister was preaching, and I can't remember whether he was talking about Jesus is coming again or dying, but I know he leant across the pulpit and he said, "Are you ready?" And I was cold. I went cold. An instant panic. What do I do? What do I do? And spoke to people within the church, and eventually came to accept Jesus as my saviour, and I was baptised, and that was 25 years ago. I need God in my life, because the thought of not having God and Jesus in my life is just too horrifying to think about. I can't function. I don't always give him the reverence and the attention that he deserves, but I'm happy to say that he's always there with me, and he's always there for me. And life without him is nothing.
2: Hello, I'm Martin Cooper. I'm a Christian and I believe in God. And I know by faith that Jesus is the Son of God. And that because Jesus was crucified and then rose again, I have the hope of eternal salvation. Now, because of these certain facts, I know that it's right to give praise and worship to God. So join me on Tuesday afternoons at 1 o'clock for the Praise and Worship Hour. 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
1: Do you want to live in joy and confidence rather than fear and doubt? Lloyd had lived in fear much of his life, worried about death, terrified most of all because he wasn't sure where he would be after he died. Then he attended a Billy Graham crusade and heard and understood the message of salvation through faith in Jesus Christ. He saw that this was the answer for the fear that had gripped his life. He went forward and surrendered his life to Christ. He says, "I received eternal life and was assured of my forgiveness." He knew he was going to heaven and didn't have to be afraid of death anymore. Jesus Christ can abolish your fears too when you give your life to Him by faith.
2: We're the Billy Graham Evangelistic Association. 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
3: It's a question as old as time itself. Why do good people suffer? Not the ones who've walked away from God or compromised their integrity, but the faithful ones, the ones who've done everything right. Today on Insight for Living, Chuck Swindoll will dive headfirst into this issue as we begin our next series, Job, a man of heroic endurance. If life has ever felt not just difficult, but genuinely unfair, if you've ever wondered where God is in the middle of your pain, then you're in the right place. Chuck sets the stage.
4: If you have a Bible with you, I'd like to invite you to turn to the book of Job. If you're not familiar with your Bible, it's a large book just before Psalms, toward the center of the Bible. By the way, it's a good time for me to suggest, if you don't own your own copy of the Scriptures, and I find that more common than one would think, this would be a good time this week for you to go to a Christian bookstore and purchase. I would suggest the New American Standard Bible, if you want to follow along with the text that I use. And be sure you get the whole Bible, not just the New Testament. And you may want to get a study Bible. It's a little more serious work. It has some helps in the bottom, and then you'll find out where I get all my ideas. You get a hold of a good study Bible, and then you'll begin to mark it, and it'll become your own. One of the great legacies we leave for our children and our children's children is our Bibles. I have my dad's Bible. I have a copy of one of my mother's Bibles. On occasion, it's very insightful to read through there and see the times they were praying for me, among other things. So anyway, Book of Job, let me read for you the first 12 verses of chapter 1. There was a man in the land of Uz whose name was Job. And that man was blameless, upright, fearing God, and turning away from evil. 7 sons and 3 daughters were born to him. His possessions also were 7,000 sheep, 3,000 camels, 500 yoke of oxen, 500 female donkeys, and very many servants. And that man was the greatest of all the men of the East. His sons used to go and hold a feast in the house of each one on his day. That probably refers to his birthday. On his day. And they would send and invite their 3 sisters to eat and drink with them. It came about when the days of feasting had completed their cycle that Job would send and consecrate them, rising up early in the morning and offering burnt offerings according to the number of them all. For Job said, "Perhaps my sons have sinned and cursed God in their hearts." Thus Job did continually. Now there was a day when the sons of God came to present themselves before the Lord, and Satan also came among them. The Lord said to Satan, "From where do you come?" Then Satan answered the Lord and said, "From roaming about on the earth and walking around on it." The Lord said to Satan, "Have you considered my servant Job? For there is no one like him on the earth, a blameless and upright man, fearing God and turning away from evil." Then Satan answered the Lord, "Does Job fear God for nothing? Have you not made a hedge about him and his house and all that he has? on every side. You have blessed the work of his hands, and his possessions have increased in the land. But put forth your hand now and touch all that he has. He will surely curse you to your face. And the Lord said to Satan, behold, all that he has is in your power. Only do not put forth your hand on him. So Satan departed from the presence of the Lord.
3: 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Chuck's titled today's message, Setting the Stage for Disaster.
4: When Scott Peck picked up his pen to write his best-selling book, The Road Less Traveled, he began with a three-word blunt sentence, life is difficult. When the writer to the inspired book named Job picked up his stylus to write his book, he too could have begun with a blunt three-word sentence, life is unfair. Difficult, most of us have learned to handle. But unfair, something kicks in that makes it almost intolerable for us. Our drive for justice overrides our patience in pain. A couple of examples come to mind. You're born Canadian, and you're on ice skates almost for as far back as you can remember. And as you skate along the ice, you are dreaming as this little boy or this little girl with hope someday of making it to the Olympics. You fall more times than you can remember, but in every fall you learn another lesson. And in a period of time, you begin to skate very well. You get a special teacher, and in doing so, you also find a partner who will skate with you, also from your homeland. And the two of you skate along with dreams of being at the Winter Olympics. And then your moment comes. Your names are announced and you slide out on the ice. And then you do a performance, that routine, better than you've ever done it before. And you know when you finish, it was a gold medal performance. Until you see the scores. And your heart sinks. Life is difficult. As you read those numbers, you know that you'll get the silver medal and another country will get the gold. In a few hours' time, however, you find out that the judging was skewed and that the competition was fixed. And in fact, one of the judges ultimately would be removed. You didn't know that at the time you hear. When you find out that it's unfair, that's a whole different subject. You can't bear the thought now of not getting what you have coming once you find out that it was judged unfairly. The second example doesn't have as good an ending. You're a single parent and you live 1,200 miles from a job offer that comes from Houston. And you give thought to moving you and your three children, who are all under the age of 15, down south so that you might get a job working for a company that is really going up. It's called Enron. And you become employed and you are involved not only in a fine job, but you begin to invest in the stock. And, oh, it just seems like there's nothing but flashing green lights. The money is pouring in, and the news is everywhere that this is the company to be a part of. They're even naming the new stadium after the Enron Corporation. Then you begin to hear something at the water fountain. The scuttlebutt around the office isn't very encouraging. You doubt it. You question it. In fact, you put it out of your mind, because after all, your entire retirement funds are there, and your health benefits are there. And it isn't but a few more days, and you get a pink slip, and it's all over. You lose everything. Though you were doing a good job, you moved for all the right reasons, and now there's the threat of losing your house. A couple of days later, you're showering, and you notice under your left breast a lump. You can't believe it. 2 days later, the biopsy shows the physician that you are suffering in an advanced stage of cancer. Oh, I failed to mention, your husband 3 years ago ran off with his secretary, and by the way, they're doing great. Both of them have a new car and fine jobs and no kids. And you now are going to move in with your aging parents, neither of whom is all that healthy. And the home just has 3 bedrooms. It isn't fair. It isn't fair. Welcome to Job's world. Without knowing it, you have just walked onto Job's turf. And to think some people believe the Bible is not relevant. This book to which I invite you to turn represents one of the oldest and best pieces of literature in all of time. Some would date it back to the days of Genesis. Certainly, in light of Job's age, it falls in the category of being written during the days of the patriarchs. Martin Luther once referred to Job with the two words magnificent and sublime. The Scottish essayist, 19th century Thomas Carlyle, wrote, "There is nothing written in the Bible or out of it of equal literary merit." Victor Hugo, the French poet and author, concluded that Job is perhaps the greatest masterpiece of the human mind. Eugene Peterson, one of our contemporary writers, in the writing of the Wisdom books, in paraphrase, says this in the introduction of Job: "It is not only because Job suffered that he is important to us. It is because he suffered in the same ways that we suffer. In the vital areas of family, personal health, and material things. It is not suffering as such that troubles us. It is undeserved suffering." Almost all of us in our years of growing up, writes Peterson, have the experience of disobeying our parents and getting punished for it. When that discipline was connected with wrongdoing, it had a certain sense of justice to it. When we do wrong, we get punished. One of the surprises as we get older, however, is that we come to see that there is no real correlation between the amount of wrong we commit and the amount of pain we experience. An even larger surprise is that very often there is something quite the opposite. We do right and get knocked down. We do the best we are capable of doing, and just as we are reaching out to receive our reward, we are hit from the blind side and sent reeling. That's exactly what happened with Job. Life was not only difficult, life became, for Job, absolutely, categorically unfair. You may not know the story of Job, and so I might be shooting in the dark. Allow me a few moments for a quick and dirty analysis. He's a man of unparalleled piety. He's a man of well-deserved prosperity. He is a good and rich man, a fine husband, and a faithful father. In a quick and brutal sweep of calamities, he is reduced to a twisted mass of brokenness and grief. The extraordinary accumulation of back-to-back disasters are enough to finish off any one of us. Job is left penniless, homeless, helpless, and childless, standing beside 10 fresh graves on a windswept hill, his wife heaving in sobs beside him, having heard him say, "Whether he gives or takes, we will follow him." She secretly whispers, "Just curse God and die." I have a friend who is in ministry, and I emailed him this past week, told him of my plans to go into the book of Job. He wrote back, warned me about watching out. You never know what happens when you get into books, how often you become the very part of the story that you're preaching on. He also added, "I have a friend who was driving across Texas one night searching for a radio station and tuned into a country preacher who was beginning a study on Job. He had titled his message, 'I can't eat by day, I can't sleep by night, and the woman I love don't treat me right.'" That's Job. And the only thing funny about the story is the title. There's no laughter in Job. Misery and mystery are added to the insult and injury of his experience. As he sits there covered with skin ulcers that are now erupting with pus, swelling his body with fever and maddeningly giving him an itch that will not go away, there are three friends that arrive. They sit and stare for 7 days and 7 nights without a word. Just imagine. First, they don't recognize him, which tells you something of the swelling and the sores all over him. And then they are at a loss for words. Unfortunately, they lost that loss for words. And when they spoke, they had nothing but blame. "You're getting what you deserve," though they couch it in much more philosophical terms. That was bad enough. But the misery turns to mystery with God's silence. If the words of the friends were hard to hear, the silence of God was intolerable. Not until the 38th chapter of the book does God speak. However long that took, if it were just months, try to imagine. You're the object of your alleged friend's accusations, and the heavens are brass as you plead for an audience with the Almighty. And nothing comes to you by way of comfort. And you have done nothing to deserve such pain. The book opens with a wonderful resume of a good man. Don't make Job into something other than a man. That's all he was. He's called a man. He's no superhuman being. He's no quasi-angel in human form. He's a man. He's just a man. Blessed for sure. But look at him as a person. There was a man in the land of Uz whose name was Job. That man was blameless. Doesn't mean perfect. It means he did not compromise with moral evil. He was a man whose business was handled with integrity. He was a man who was respected by those around him, whether in or outside the family. He was upright, fearing God, turning away from evil. And then the next most important part of him, following his character, would be his family. He's blessed with 7 sons, 3 daughters that have been born to him. By the time the story is told us in the text, they're all grown. This is a grandfather's life at its best. if you will. By now, he has amassed a remarkable number of possessions. Possessions had to do with these 7,000 sheep. The wool from the animals could be woven into fabric, which would be made into warm clothing for the cold winter days. The food would also be provided from them, and that would add to the diet. There were 3,000 camels. I would imagine Job ran a trucking business for the caravans that went from the east to the west, and his camels were for hire. And those camels became for him his own personal transportation. There were 500 yoke of oxen. Don't miss this. That means there were 1,000 of them. Two yoked together to plow the fields, to cause the crops to be plowed and to be prepared, and the soil to be prepared for the growing of the food. And then there were 500 female donkeys. I scratched my head on that one and wondered why would that be mentioned. And I discovered in my study that in those days, female donkeys provided the delicacy of the day, donkey milk. And I thought that's a delicacy I would do without if I lived in that day. Over and above that is a wonderful family, all grown. No diapers to change, no baths to give, no carpools, no big meals to prepare, no lunches, no boys with tattoos driving vans showing up and honking out front for the daughters. No daughters with nose rings and tattoos and pierced belly buttons to run around the house. These are all grown kids. This guy is rich and he's got it made, and no one is criticizing because there's nothing to criticize. Vernon McGee in his day wrote this about him. The man lived in the lap of luxury. He was Howard Hughes, John D. Rockefeller, Henry Ford, and the oil men of Texas, all rolled into one. When I read that, I thought McGee wrote that in the 1970s. Because by the late 1980s, the closest Texas oil men got to money was when they pumped gas at the Texaco station on the corner. Today, we would say he was Bill Gates, Donald Trump, Ross Perot, all wrapped up in one. Wealthy, good, godly, but not out of touch. You will notice he did have his concerns. His sons, verse 4, used to go and hold a feast in the house of each one on his day, and they would send and invite their three sisters to eat and drink with them. Came about when the days of feasting had completed their cycle, Job would send and consecrate them, rising up early in the morning and offering burnt offerings, according to the number of them all, offering up 10 burnt offerings in the name of each one of them, concerned that perhaps, maybe even in their hearts, there had been a little bit of profanity or perhaps an off-colored story that was told in the feasting. And Job was so concerned, not only for his walk, but for the walk of his children. Praying man. Trusting man, priestly man, faithful man. What a man. One man writes, no disapproval of this pleasant life is expressed. It is a mark of good fortune, or rather of God's blessing. The finishing touch to this happy scene is the godly parent making doubly sure that all is well. What a man. At the end of verse 5, there must have been a pause. If this were a novel, you would change chapters, have a page go by and move into another part of the story. If this were a film, it would be a slow fade out. You would sit in darkness for a few seconds and then a bright scene would appear telling you you were in another setting, at another time. If this were a stage play, the curtains would close at the end of verse 5. Audience was given a few moments to stretch and stand and sit back down for the opening of the curtains as the stagehand had changed it from earth to heaven. but there is no such marking in the Bible. You just move quickly from verse 5 to verse 6. Don't let yourself do that. Learn to read the Bible, pacing yourself with the emotion of the moment.
3: Chuck Swindoll reminds us to slow down, to feel the weight of what we're reading, because the Bible isn't just a collection of ancient words on a page, it's a living story full of real emotion, real people, and real pain. And somewhere between verse 5 and 6 of Job chapter 1, everything changes. 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For instance, did you realize Chuck wrote a full-length book about Job's life, and it's available right now at insightforliving.org.uk. Suffering is part of the human condition. At some level, we all go through it. In this book, Chuck not only tells the story of Job in fascinating detail, he also guides us through the fog of confusion, anger, blame, and that gnawing silence we often feel amid suffering. And more important, Chuck reminds us that we don't have to understand why we suffer. We only need to know that God is in control. In addition to Chuck's book on Job, there's an engaging Bible study workbook for this 22-part teaching series that's part of our Searching the Scriptures Bible Studies. 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

0: Welcome to Everyday Moments with Joyce Meyer. Today, Joyce reminds us that when we worship God, we should be more concerned about the attitude of our hearts more than anything else, because this is where true worship resides. 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
1: You know, any of you who go to church, you're accustomed to singing songs of praise and worship to God as part of that church experience. But you know, praise and worship is more than just singing a song, looking at a book, or looking at overhead projector and just singing words that we see, but it's an attitude of the heart. And I want to encourage you, when you are worshiping and praising, that you really keep your mind on what you're doing and don't let your mind wander off to something else. Don't get caught up in what I just call a Sunday morning ritual. God doesn't want to just live in a little Sunday morning box that we try to keep him in, but he wants to invade every day of our lives. And he wants us not only to offer up a few songs on Sunday morning, but he wants us to praise him every single day of our lives. We need to start each day with praise and thanksgiving and continue all throughout the day. God is awesome and he's worthy to be praised.
0: We hope that Everyday Moments is challenging you to act on what God is calling you to do. 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
5: Germany's Chancellor has promised to defend freedom, openness and liberalism as investigations into Saturday's van and stabbing attack at Berlin Pride continues. The suspect, a 21-year-old German-born man of Lebanese descent, was shot dead by police last night. He had known links to Islamists and a recent prison sentence was switched to a non-custodial one. Dr. Hans-Jacob Schindler from the Counter-Extremism Project says that must be investigated.
6: It has to be looked at why they came to the conclusion it's okay to let him leave before he has to sit out his sentence. There must have been some risk assessment that said it's okay to release him back into society.
5: Meanwhile, two people have died and several others injured in a shooting in Seattle in the US. Police are responding to the incident at a food festival. Andy Burnham will host Vladimir Zelensky later, his first international visitor since taking office a week ago. The two leaders will visit a naval base where hundreds of Ukrainian military personnel have spent weeks training. There's no decision yet on whether to order a full evacuation of Bordeaux. A huge wildfire is moving closer to the French city, and in central Spain, more than 75,000 people have been evacuated from their homes. Britain's Lando Norris won the Hungarian Grand Prix, the title holder's first race victory of the F1 season. The McLaren driver crossed the line ahead of Max Verstappen, with Kimi Antonelli finishing third. Luke Littler has made it back-to-back titles at the World Matchplay Darts in Blackpool. The defending champion won 18-9 against Gerwyn Price in the final.
7: It's been one of the best weeks of my life. The darts I've played, and yeah, it's not been easy. Nico on debut, and then Nathan, and then Josh, and then Dirk, and then now Gez. It's been tough. The stats may look like it's easy, but when you're on this stage and how hot it is, it's not easy.
5: And Anne Hangerd Evans picked up Scotland's fourth gold medal of the Commonwealth Games with victory in the 100 metres breaststroke final. She added to Reuben Ward winning the gymnastics men all-rounder event earlier in the day. That's the latest.
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9: Possible light showers, some cloud and sunshine, maximum temperature of 22 degrees. Getting warmer again tomorrow. Some cloud, sunshine, maximum temperature of 27 degrees tomorrow. That's your weather.
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2: Good morning. Great to be back with you this week. With you all this week. Monday to Friday, 7 to 10 a.m. It is Monday today. And it's the 27th of June. Not June, sorry. Going back a bit. 27th of July, 2026. It is Monday. It's the 1st of August on Saturday. Welcome to the show. 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So, I am with you until 10. We have got lots coming up. We've got new music feature, new song of the week for this week, Bible reading. Reading through the book of Colossians at the moment. We've got extra new music feature this morning, if I get round to it, if we manage to get to it this hour. In hour two, local news, probably in second and third hour maybe. Song choice for hour two. Also, in hour two, we're continuing because last week, including yesterday, been doing quite a few interviews, as we usually do, in the run-up to Hope Now in Harrogate, which is an event happening this coming weekend, 1st to the 2nd of August, Saturday and Sunday. There is some events earlier on. Yeah, this week as well. I think maybe Wednesday, Thursday, Friday. In Knaresborough, Bradford and Harrogate on Friday as well. But anyway, if you can go to Hope Now on Instagram to find out about Hope Now in Harrogate this coming weekend. But as I said, we've been doing interviews, so we've got another interview coming up on today's show in regards to that. Around 8:30. It's Monday, so we in the last hour we do have Christian Institute news and Mark's Honest to God in the last hour as well. Let's continue with the music.

Good morning. 7:14 nearly is the time. You're listening to the Breakfast Show. Hope you're doing well. I'm Barnabas. We're with you until 10 a.m. We're on 24 hours a day, 7 days a week. We got music from Cochrane and Company coming up. Hope you had a good weekend. I didn't do parkrun on Saturday, which is obviously, well, it was very rare for me not to do the parkrun on a Saturday morning. But was doing something different on Saturday. A few of us, 4 of us, including myself, we were in Scarborough on Saturday. But this time we went to see Scarborough FC. Scarborough Football Club play Barnsley in a pre-season friendly. It's something that I've been wanting to do, to go and watch Scarborough play. We've been seeing on our recent Scarborough trips all the work that's been going on at the football ground there, digging up the whole pitch and having it all redone. AstroTurf, so Scarborough Football Club have been playing at Bridlington last season. In fact, this was their first home game back, and it was really good. A nice little stadium there Scarborough have got. It was nearly full attendance, 2,300 and something, and we actually had a brilliant seat right on the halfway line. So it was great to see. I mean, Barnsley beat Scarborough 2-0, but Scarborough played really well. They had so many chances in the first half, but just couldn't finish it. And obviously, Barnsley are in the big team in the Football League. But that was fun. We had a little, you know, it was really, there was, I mean, Callum wasn't there, but there was most of, 4 of the presenters of the sports show there. So we had a fun day out, because sports show is on a bit of a break, as we usually do around the summer. And in fact, we always find it difficult to start the sports show in August, because we've people going on holidays and things. So probably the sports show is probably not going to start until possibly the beginning of September. So anyway, a little bit of a pre-season sports show trip on Saturday. So that was a great day. Hope you had a good weekend. This is Cochrane & Company with Grave.

7:20 is the time. I'm Barnabas. Good morning. Radka Cochran & Company. We've got music from Matthew West coming up. Got a new music feature coming up as well. News and sport, song of the week, Bible reading, and much, much more. A quick look at traffic and travel then. Before we move on. Oh, well, we went on the train at the weekend. On Saturday to Scarborough, but I've just seen on the train update here, on the trains, no service between York and Scarborough at the moment due to overrunning engineering works. All flights between the UK and Kuwait, Bahrain, UAE, Jordan, Qatar, Israel and Saudi Arabia are reduced. Check with your airline if you are due to fly soon. In terms of the roads, I don't think there's really any live updates for me to mention currently. But I'll keep an eye out on things. As we usually do. In terms of roadworks though, temporary traffic lights due to roadworks on Ravensthorpe Road, both ways at Lees Hall Road in Ravensthorpe. Soot Hill, Wards Hill southbound, closed due to roadworks from Commercial Street to Hanover Street.

In Kraken Edge, temporary traffic lights due to roadworks on Batty Street, both ways between Kraken Edge Lane and Ings Road. In Batley, Jack Lane, both ways closed due to roadworks between A652 Bradford Road and Peter Hill. Also in Batley, traffic taking turns due to roadworks on Highcliffe Road, both ways at Back Purwell Hall Road. In Ossett, temporary traffic lights due to roadworks on Pickersgill Street, both ways at Wakefield Road. In Merfield, temporary traffic lights due to roadworks on Wood Lane, both ways at Helm Lane, that's in Merfield. In Norristhorpe, temporary traffic lights due to roadworks on A62, both ways between Norristhorpe Lane and Liversidge Hall Lane. If you do know of any other delays or disruptions this morning, you can let us know by texting us on 07.

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0: Right, we've got news and sport coming up, but right now let's go to new music feature, which this song is called "Pray for You," and it's by Jordan St. Cyr. Sorry, I just realised I said we were going to play Matthew West, I think, next, didn't we? But I forgot about new music feature. So this is "Pray for You" by Jordan St. Cyr.

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1: 7:28 is the time. Pray For You by John Sincere for new music feature this morning. Right, let's get to news and sport then. A bit of sport to talk about, but first of all, in news headlines, a wildfire threatening Bordeaux is now just 7 miles away from the city and is said to be advancing erratically. Blazes across both France and Spain have forced more than 360,000 people to evacuate their homes. French President Emmanuel Macron is holding a crisis cabinet meeting this morning. Andy Burnham will host Ukrainian leader Volodymyr Zelensky later, his first international visitor since becoming Prime Minister. He is expected to say he'll keep up Sir Keir Starmer's unwavering support for Ukraine in its war with Russia. The US and Iran have halted a streak of 30 nights of bombs. President Donald Trump said to be giving peace talks some space. And this week we'll see the UK's fourth heat wave of the year. Parts of southern England are expected to reach 32 degrees Celsius on Wednesday. It won't be that hot here in Dewsbury, West Yorkshire. Won't get up to 32. But yeah, it's been cooler the last few days. It was quite cool yesterday, you know, and Saturday is when we were in Scarborough. You know, a bit of wind about and everything, but it looks like it's getting warm again. Maybe not really warm today, but it looks like it's getting warm again on Tuesday and Wednesday, maybe up to 27 degrees here in Dewsbury, West Yorkshire. Right, let's go to sport then. In football, now obviously the season, now I think non-league, somebody said non-league starts on the 8th of August, that weekend, and then the Football League starts a week after, I believe, 14th, 15th, that weekend in August. So there's obviously a lot of friendlies going on at the moment, but now I could go through some of them, but some of the results, but I think we'll leave that. But in terms of football news, York City have announced the exit of manager Stuart Maynard 3 months after he guided the club back into the English Football League after a 10-year absence. A club statement posted on social media said it had not been an easy decision by the board, and it was made because of a, quote, difference in direction and vision for the football club, end of quote. York won the National League in dramatic circumstances in April, scoring an equaliser in the 13th minute of second-half stoppage time to draw with title rivals Rochdale, who would have been champions themselves had they won. It was a very dramatic end to the National League. In cricket, of course, the 100 continues to go on in cricket, but also in the One Day Cup for the men. Yorkshire have had two wins this weekend. On Friday, Yorkshire beat Glamorgan, and then yesterday, Yorkshire beat Sussex. That was with the Duckworth-Lewis method, so there must have been some rain or something. Now, what about rugby league then? That's been going on over the weekend. Yesterday's game in Rugby League Super League, Leeds Rhinos have opened up a 2-point gap at the top. I mean, at one point they were, because didn't Leeds lose at one point? I can't remember who they lost to now, because Leeds were, like, I think 4 points ahead. But Leeds have opened a 2-point gap at the top of the Rugby League Super League after thumping Bradford 42 points to 12 yesterday. The leaders ran in 7 tries. The other fixtures from over the weekend. in the Rugby League. In the Super League, Wakefield Trinity continued their good form. They thrashed at Castleford 52 points to 14. It was Wigan 38, St Helens 16 on Friday. Batley Bulldogs in the Championship lost on Friday as well. It was Doncaster 22, Batley Bulldogs 10. On Saturday, there was a close one in the Rugby League Super League, and Huddersfield Giants finally got a win. York 22, Huddersfield Giants 24, Lee Leopards 28, Warrington Wolves 12, Toulouse 16, Catalans 18. Dewsbury Rams lost narrowly on Saturday as well in the Rugby League Championship. It was Gull Vikings 28, Dewsbury Rams 24. So that's Rugby League from the weekend. I'm just looking so at the table here. As I mentioned, Leeds Rhinos top by 2 points. Then it's Wakefield Trinity, who are also having a great season. They're just 2 points behind them. But Wakefield are on the same points as Wigan. And then you've got Warrington, Lee, Hull KR. Bottom of the league, obviously Huddersfield Giants finally got a win. I mean, they've got 3 wins now, Huddersfield Giants. But they've lost 17. They're on 6 points. Bottom of the table are Huddersfield. Then it's Hull FC, then Bradford Bulls, then York. So that's a quick look at the Rugby League Super League table. Now the Tour de France concluded on Sunday. Slovenian Tadej Pogačar won the Tour de France for a record equaling 5th time. In terms of the actual last stage yesterday, stage 21, Mathieu van der Poel won it. And in the overall standings, the highest Brit was Tom Pidcock in 9th place. In Formula 1, over the weekend, Lando Norris took his and McLaren's first Grand Prix victory of the year in a compelling race in Hungary. Verstappen just, you know, there was a fight for the remaining podium places. Verstappen managed to hold on while Antonelli took third to extend his championship lead to 50 points over Lewis Hamilton and 59 over his Mercedes teammate George Russell, who finished 7th after a bad start. So that was the Formula 1 from over the weekend. Yeah, Lewis Hamilton was 5th. In darts, Luke Littler defended his World Match Play title in sensational style and smashed Phil Taylor's tournament and final average records in the process. The 19-year-old Luke Littler beat 7th seed Gerwyn Price 18-9 in Blackpool to become just the 4th person to win back-to-back match play titles. Right, in tennis, Britain's Fran Jones, who was born in Bradford, she made it back-to-back wins on the Challenger Tour by successfully defending her title at the Palermo Ladies Open. That's in tennis. Also, in the Prague Open, the women's doubles final, an all-British pair won that. Maya Lumsden and Harriet Dart, they won, both Brits. They won the women's doubles final at the Prague Open. Also, talking about tennis, British tennis player Jack Draper has heaped praise on Sir Andy Murray's influence after an injury hit 12 months, having missed Wimbledon with a reoccurrence of a bone bruising in his arm. He returns this week at the Washington Open. It's been so difficult for Jack recently. So many injuries. Been out for so much recently. Speaking to Sky Sports News, Jack Draper says Murray has brought confidence and calmness to his team.
2: He's great because he really believes in me and my tennis, believes that I can go a long, long way in the sport, and to have one of your biggest idols think like that is something to really be proud of.
1: Right, we'll finish with the Commonwealth Games that's been going on in Glasgow. Started on Friday. And I actually brought the when we were watching the Olympics, I noted down on my notebook a lot of the things which were happening. But I actually brought the wrong notebook this morning for that. But anyway, let's hear about the Commonwealth Games. Scotland are using their home advantage for a record-making Commonwealth Games in Glasgow. Here is Kat Sove.
3: Last time the Games were held here in 2014, 9-year-old Reuben Ward was watching the gymnastics from the crowd, but yesterday he became the first Scotsman to win gold in the all-around event.
4: Hearing the crowd in my ear so loud was like, it was like they were doing it with me. I wasn't on my own. I had people backing me.
3: Just 2 miles away, Angerad Evans took the 100 metres breaststroke title, the first Scottish woman to win an event in that discipline.
5: To get my name on the record book is just absolutely unreal, and I hope to, you know, inspire the next generation of breaststrokers to come up for Scotland.
3: There was disappointment for the home nation's gymnasts in the women's all-around event. England's Shante Eve Amankwa finished in fourth, while Wales's Ruby Evans and Emily Roper ended in sixth and seventh place, respectively.
1: Yeah, and also in the men's gymnastics all-round, England's Adam Tobin finished fifth. But that women's all-round final that was just mentioned there was absolutely an incredible final. So what else at the Commonwealth Games? England are looking to bounce back from their defeat to defending Commonwealth netball champions Australia later. The Roses England face Malawi in the opening match of the day. Centre Amy Carter says they're adapting to a busy schedule.
6: Obviously it is tournament netball, so when that is very intense, it's we've got 3 games in a row, then a rest, then 2 games, and a rest, then 2 games, so it's very intense, so we've got to get the combinations out, get people's legs moving, and break it up, really.
1: Also continuing with Commonwealth Games, just a few other things before we conclude. Olympic pommel horse champion Reese McClengan is looking to upgrade his Commonwealth silver medal from 4 years ago later. The Northern Ireland gymnast did a near flawless performance to qualify for this afternoon's individual apparatus final. He missed the entirety of 2025 after undergoing surgery on his shoulder, but McClengan says he was desperate to compete at the Glasgow Games.
7: It's the only opportunity we get to represent Northern Ireland, and it comes around once every 4 years, so it's always good to put on the kit, to share our support with our teammates, whether they're representing GB or Ireland at the Olympic Games as well. So it's a really nice team atmosphere we have here.
1: The swimming's been very exciting as well. England's Ollie Morgan got silver, and his teammate England's Luke Greenbank got bronze in the 200 metres backstroke. England took silver. I mean, you see, Australia have been dominating the Commonwealth Games. The amount of times I've heard Advance Australia Fair, their national anthem, and very dominant in the swimming. It's so difficult to beat them in the swimming. And obviously it's different because you've got, you know, it's England at Commonwealth Games and Wales, Scotland, whereas normally you combined, you know, so you've got a greater chance of winning when you're combined for GB in the Olympics. But it was a brilliant 4x200m freestyle relay, and at one point England were ahead, but in the end England got silver, Wales bronze, but gold was for Australia. Now Adam Ramsey-Petey is in the final of the 50m breaststroke this evening, I believe. He got through to the final yesterday. Obviously, you know, when you used to watch Adam Petey, he was so dominant over everyone else. But he's 31 now, so obviously there's a lot of young guys there now, and you know, he came up back after a bit of a break from the sport, but anyway, he continues with that today, and we'll just look at the tables of the Commonwealth Games before we finish here. Just to say, just going back to tennis, British tennis player Katie Bolter is in action in the Washington Open later. Late tonight, really. She just got married to a tennis player, Alex de Minaur, earlier this month as well. Looks very nice. They were in Tuscany there for their wedding. But anyway, a Commonwealth Games medal table. Australia with 39 medals, 17 gold. England is second with 19 medals and 4 gold. So the Commonwealth Games continues today, which also includes athletics is starting today at the Commonwealth Games, but so much more going on, swimming, boxing, basketball, more gymnastics, netball as well. 7:43 is the time. This is Caleb and John. We've finished.

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1: 7:46 is the time. That was Caleb and John. We've finished. And we're now over to Colossians, our Bible reading. Reading through the book of Colossians. We're in chapter 3 today, from verse 1. Not carnality, but Christ. If then you were raised with Christ, seek those things which are above, where Christ is, sitting at the right hand of God. Set your mind on things above, not on things on the earth, for you died and your life is hidden with Christ in God. When Christ, who is our life, appears, then you also will appear with him in glory. Therefore put to death your members which are on the earth, fornication, uncleanness, passion, evil desire, and covetousness, which is idolatry. Because of these things, the wrath of God is coming upon the sons of disobedience, in which you yourselves once walked when you lived in them. But now you yourselves are to put off all these: anger, wrath, malice, blasphemy, filthy language out of your mouth. Do not lie to one another, since you have put off the old man with his deeds, and have put on the new man, who is renewed in knowledge, according to the image of him who created him. Where there is neither Greek nor Jew, circumcised nor uncircumcised, barbarian, Scythian, slave nor free, but Christ is all and in all. That is Colossians chapter 1, verse is 1 to 11. And song of the week for this week is Eric Nieder. We've Praise You All the Same. I thought I had the song of the week for this week, but I'm just... well, no, I do have song of the week for this week, but I was just... I thought I had the... I didn't realise I didn't have the story behind the song available. I hadn't... I'd sorted it last night, but then I obviously hadn't properly edited it or anything. So we'll hopefully have a story behind the song in the last hour. But we'll just play the song instead right at this moment. Song of the week all this week on The Breakfast Show is Praise You All the Same by Eric Nieder.
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2: Thank you for joining us for this 2-minute daily faith encouragement with David Hathaway. For over 75 years in ministry, David has lived and experienced the faithfulness of God. In today's episode, based on the book of Acts chapter 5, David speaks on the power of God, healing all those who are sick.
3: God's power does not diminish or lessen. Unfortunately, the attitude of the church is that it does. And so many say you can't expect the same miracles to happen today as happened in the days of the Bible. It was different. It isn't the same today. No, it isn't the same. God's power today is actually stronger. And in the end of verse 16, it says very positively, all of them were healed. It's the only time when I quite clearly see that. Well, it's just a couple of times when I see all of them were healed. It did happen with Jesus, but it also happened with Jesus where in his own town, Nazareth, because of unbelief, people weren't healed. But here, the fear of God was such because of the miracles that they were healed. And then Peter says, we're witness of this, and so is the Holy Spirit, whom God has given to those who obey him. And I like this because the Holy Spirit is necessary for us to do the work of God. You can't do it without the Holy Spirit. I couldn't do what I do without the Holy Spirit.
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4: Day 4 of the Commonwealth Games sees 27 gold medals on offer in Glasgow. Kat Suave looks ahead.
5: Scottish gymnastics sensation Reuben Ward will aim to add to his medal tally after making history yesterday. After becoming the first Scotsman to win all-around gold, he'll vie for more in the floor and pommel horse finals, but he'll be up against Northern Ireland's Olympic champion Rhys McLenehan. In the pool, Adam Ramsey-Peaty says he wants redemption in the 50 metres breaststroke after settling for bronze in the 100 on Saturday. Elsewhere, the athletics begins at the Scotstoun Stadium, though home favourite Ailish McColgan won't be there to defend her 10,000-metre title after withdrawing with an injury.
4: Elsewhere, Britain's Lewis Hamilton has slipped 50 points off F1 Championship leader Kimi Antonelli going into the summer break. The Ferrari driver finished fourth at the Hungarian Grand Prix, but was demoted to fifth due to a penalty for speeding in the pit lane. Lando Norris won the race for the second year in a row. St Mirren will have a tough trip to Rangers in the last 16 of the Scottish League Cup. The holders progressed despite a 1-0 defeat at home to Dunfermline. Last season's runners-up Celtic start their knockout stage campaign at Dundee United. Tadej Pogačar confirmed his status as one of cycling's all-time greats with a record-equalling fifth Tour de France title. The Slovenian defending champion finished with an overall advantage of 6 minutes and 26 seconds. Dutch rider Mathieu van der Poel won a thrilling end to the final stage in Paris. And Luke Littler has made more darts history as he defended his world match play title in style. The champion thrashed Gerwyn Price 18-9 to break Phil Taylor's tournament and final average records in Blackpool.
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3: That was Known by Torren Wells. Right, I've just got a few seconds. Then we go into news headlines. We've got much, much more in hour two, including Malcolm Ryan's thought for today. Local news, maybe second and third hour. Also, we've got song choice for hour two. And we've got an interview, another brand new interview coming up in hour two around 8:30 this morning. So that's another good one in relation to Hope Now coming up this weekend.
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4: President Macron will hold a crisis meeting with his ministers today as wildfires rage across France. Officials are telling tourists to stay away and are considering evacuating the city of Bordeaux as the flames arrive at the city's gates. In central Spain, more than 75,000 people have been moved out of their homes and a further 30,000 ordered to shelter in place. Sandra Gonzalez is coordinating an evacuation centre on the outskirts of Madrid.
5: From Thursday, we received here 500 people from our neighbors. They stayed here for 2 days. We have a lot of children.
4: Andy Burnham will host his first international visit since becoming Prime Minister today. He'll welcome President Zelensky, saying the UK's support for Ukraine is unwavering. Security will be tightened at World Pride in Amsterdam this weekend following a terror attack at the Berlin event. One woman was killed and 29 others injured after a man drove into crowds and stabbed people on Saturday night. The suspect, 21-year-old Abdul Balut, was shot dead by police yesterday. Daniel Tonner-Leva describes the moment the event came to an end.
6: All of a sudden, everything changed. Two presenters came to stage and said, okay, there was a small incident. We have to cancel the concerts. Everyone needs to leave. I already knew something really bad happened.
4: The sentencing hearing begins later of a fraudulent funeral director from Hull. Robert Bush admitted to 67 charges, including giving grieving families the wrong ashes and holding onto bodies for months. Home buyers could save money by looking next door to pricey postcodes. According to Lloyds Bank, the cost is an average 28% less across the UK. And Barack Obama's to tour the UK in a series of on-stage interviews. The former US president will go to Belfast, Glasgow and Manchester in October. That's the latest. I'm Victoria Lawrence.
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3: Possible light showers, some cloud and sunshine, maximum temperature of 22 degrees today. Tomorrow is getting warmer again, some cloud, sunshine, maximum temperature of 27 degrees tomorrow. That's your weather.
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0: testimony by Terrian. Here's Malcolm Ryan.
1: Hi, I'm Malcolm Ryan. Now, if you're a regular listener, you'll often hear me talk about the importance of asking Jesus to be your personal Lord and Saviour. Why do I do that? Well, it's because if we take care of the spiritual basics in our lives, then other things will fall into place. Of course, we're talking here about the good news of salvation, the gospel no less. What's salvation, you might ask? Put simply, the most common meaning of salvation is to be saved by God from sin's consequences. Bible teacher John MacArthur explains it this way. He says, the real problem is sin and guilt. That's the issue. God sent Jesus Christ to rescue us from the consequences of our sin. And everybody falls into the category of sinner. It doesn't matter whether you're among the haves or the have-nots, whether you have great expectations or none at all, whether you're consumed by your passions or exhibit a degree of self-control and discipline, you're still a sinner. You have broken the law of God, and He's angry about it. Unless something happens to change your condition, you're on your way to eternal hell. You need to be rescued from the consequences of your sin. Those are the principal issues the gospel solves. End quote. So, in what I'm going to do next, let me just mention that the one true God reveals Himself in three persons. Firstly, there's God the Father. Secondly, God the Son, that's Jesus Christ. And thirdly, there's the Holy Spirit. Then, in turning to God's Word, the Bible, 1 Timothy 1 verse 15 makes it clear that Jesus came into the world to save sinners by shedding His precious blood on the cross. And in being saved, being freed from the hellish consequences of sin, were brought into a right relationship with God the Father. Wow, now that's something worth having. Okay, so life is messy wherever we are on our journey through this world. But once you can say, Jesus is Lord of my life, it means that through the ministry of the Holy Spirit, who comes to live in us, we'll be helped and encouraged, guided and protected, as we continue our earthly journey toward our home in heaven. The question now is, how are we saved? Well, the gift of salvation comes to us through the grace of God, and it's appropriated, it's made personally ours, by faith. As Ephesians 2 verses 8 and 9 puts it, for it is by grace you have been saved through faith, and this not from yourselves, it is the gift of God, not by works, so that no one can boast.

0: When our eyes are open to the beauty and splendor of the gospel, our response should be one of repentance. That's to say, being truly sorry for our sins, and faith in what the Lord Jesus did for us in dying on the cross for those very sins. And then we need to accept God's gracious gift of salvation. As Romans 10 verses 9 and 10 explains, if you declare with your mouth Jesus is Lord and believe in your heart that God raised him from the dead, you will be saved. For it is with your heart that you believe and are justified, and it is with your mouth that you profess your faith and are saved. Keeping it real, this is Malcolm Ryan.
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0: name. 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
3: We know that God speaks, but how do we know it's Him? When we know someone's personality, we're in a better position to recognise their voice. The problem is, we haven't always had a clear picture of what God is like. In history, the Israelites often confused Him with other gods in the ancient Near East pantheon. They thought God was ruthless and moody rather than merciful and kind. They thought He'd be satisfied with fear-driven rituals rather than changes in behaviour. Like the Israelites, we can get confused about what God sounds like. We associate God's voice with fear and guilt. We mix up God's heart for our own and end up making claims to revelation that sound nothing like Him. So what did God do to clear up the picture? He sent a person, a living, breathing representation of who He is. Jesus is the very image of the invisible God, God's Word in the flesh. Everything Jesus said showed us what God is like. Everything Jesus did expressed God's nature. What does God sound like then? He sounds exactly like Jesus. 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

0: Well, it's cloudy at the moment. Supposed to have some sunshine as well. Possibly some light rain, but we'll see. Unless there has been light rain already and I haven't noticed. Not much. I don't know if there's anything for me to mention, really, on traffic and travel. In terms of live incidents. Could mention some roadworks, but yeah, if you do know of any other delays or disruptions this morning, you can let us know by texting us on 07 90 6820 278. 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

0: When our objective in life is obtaining money, we must live in the fear of losing it. Hello, I'm Chuck Swindoll. And so if we're fearful of losing our money, we become paranoid. When fame is our aim, we become competitive, lest others upstage us. That makes us envious. When power and influence drive us, we become self-serving and strong-willed. And that makes us arrogant. When possessions become our God, then we become materialistic, thinking enough is never enough, which makes us greedy. Did you hear the words envious, arrogant, greedy? All these pursuits fly in the face of contentment and joy.
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3: The Foreign Secretary will take up Britain's seat on the board of the World Bank. Normally it's held by a junior minister, but Ed Miliband says he wants to make sure the country plays a leading role on issues including international development. A survey suggests two-thirds of adults spend time worrying about money during a typical week. The app Think Money says around 22 hours goes towards thinking about bills, balances and if cash will last. Home buyers could save loads by looking next door to pricey postcodes. According to Lloyds Bank, the cost is an average 20% less across the UK. A typical property cost £304,000 in the seaside town of Whitley Bay. It's £162,000 in neighbouring Blythe, a 47% reduction. And motor finance customers who could be owed compensation are being reminded they don't need to use a management firm to claim.

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1: 8:25 is the time. I'm Barnabas. Good morning. So we've got an interview coming up. We've been doing interviews last week for Hope Now in Harrogate. So we've done a few already. We've played, we've played a couple already. After today, we've still got a couple more interviews to play. Because I did, what day was it? On Thursday, I'd been out all day. I came back, I think at 7:15, I had an interview at 7. In fact, we're going to start that interview that I'm on about on tomorrow's show. But then also I did an interview yesterday as well, yesterday afternoon. So Hope Now in Harrogate is this coming weekend, Saturday and Sunday, 1st and 2nd of August. Which 1st of August is also Yorkshire Day. I'll mention a Yorkshire Day event coming up in local news a bit later. But Hope Now in Harrogate is coming up this Saturday and Sunday. You can go to Hope Now on Instagram to find out more details. But anyway, after Song Choice for Hour 2, I'm going to play my interview with a couple, Rick and Cindy, who are going to be at Hope Now in Harrogate. So that is the interview coming up next, as we continue interviews with that. But Song Choice for Hour 2, we're still playing songs from Here Be Lions. This one is called Peace Over You. And actually, before I play the song, I'm just going to play this intro to the song as well. It's called Peace Over You by Here Be Lions.
2: We had written a song for our dads, and my dad, who was struggling with cancer, and he passed in July of this year. And the Lord was reminding me through it all that my declarations, my words have meaning. And that when you declare things into the atmosphere, you can walk into them. And though my dad's body was weakening, he listened to the song over and over again. And the peace would fall in the room. We don't realize the power of our words when we're connected to heaven, what they can do in an atmosphere when you walk into a room. And I want that to be established here tonight when we sing this song. Songs are powerful, and they're powerful tools in any situation for you to be able to speak peace to any situation, or speak life or hope or joy, and it will be because you've commanded it to be. And whether you've got people that are sick and hurting, or you've got those that are living, it can be applied in every situation, that the kingdom of God can be manifest through our words. Power of life and death is in our tongue. So choose life. We choose life.

0: 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Today I'm excited to be speaking with Pastor Rick and Cindy Johnson. And they are speaking, I believe you're speaking at Hope Now. We've been doing interviews about Hope Now in Harrogate coming up on the 1st and 2nd of August at Valley Gardens there. So hi to you both. Are you both speaking at the weekend?
1: I'm speaking prior in one of the prior events before it.
0: Right. Is that the one in...
2: Church on the Way, yes, Bradford?
1: In Bradford.
0: Oh, okay, yes, Church on the Way, yeah. In Bradford. That's on the Wednesday, is that right?
1: It's Wednesday,
2: yeah. Wednesday night, yeah.
0: So that'll be the 29th, if I'm getting my dates right. Yeah.
2: Sounds good.
0: So can you tell me a little bit, is this your first time at Hope Now? Have you been involved with the ministry there for a while?
1: Indeed, yes. We've both been involved, actively involved with it for, this will be our fourth year together?
2: Third or fourth year going over and doing, kind of leading the catering team for the volunteers that come and serve. Mm-hmm.
0: Do you know how many volunteers they normally have?
2: Well, last year, the biggest meal we served was for 80, and this year, our biggest meal is for 106.
0: Oh, wow.
2: So pray for us.
0: Yeah, it does keep getting bigger and bigger, the event. So.
1: It does.
2: Yeah.
0: So the volunteers, are they from like local churches?
2: They're volunteers from locally as well as
1: internationally.
2: There's missionary kids, you know, parents that are serving overseas in Europe that are coming to serve on the team. And I'm sure there's quite a few from America.
0: Yeah.
2: All over.
0: So what kind of things are they doing throughout the time in terms of the volunteers? Yeah.
2: Yeah. Mm-hmm. They'll eat.
1: Yeah, they'll be fed. That's our duties. One of the things that began at the very first one is a team came over from Seattle, a youth group with a really unique ministry. They play swing band music.
0: Yeah.
1: And dress up with the poodle dresses and skirts and stuff for the 40s and 50s. Live music and they swing dance. And they invite people, passers-by, to come in and, you know, learn to dance and swing. And it's a lot of fun.
0: Have you done it?
1: Me out there with my two left feet and a third arm thrown in for good measure and able to do it. But it's a lot of fun, and it just breaks down any barriers and opens up opportunities for conversation. That team hasn't been coming for a few years. It's sort of a homegrown team now that a lot of the youth will be doing that.
2: So part of the week leading up to the actual event is they do training. So they'll be learning how to swing dance and how to teach other people to swing dance. Then they have a children's tent, which is really beautiful. They do a brilliant job of it. So the kids learn how to make balloon animals and face paint. Yeah. And
1: other volunteers come into that.
2: Yeah, so it's just a variety of things. I'm trying to think of what else there is. We're kind of so focused on the food.
1: Yes, section.
2: Kind of in a kitchen cooking for them, and we just bring food to them. So
1: other volunteers coming in, mics and sound and all the cable sound equipment.
0: Yeah, no, there's a lot that goes in. Yeah, a lot that goes into setting everything up. So you enjoy coming to Harrogate?
1: Very much.
2: We do, yeah. We know Pastor Mike and Teresa Howard and their kids. We've known their kids. We've been here in Northern Ireland 17 years. So I think Sophia is 18, maybe. So we've known them for most of their lives, at least seen them off and on, at least once a year.
0: Yeah.
2: So, just and bigger. I think even bigger than all that's happening is the prayer behind it. Mm-hmm. I mean, we started praying for this one last year.
0: Yeah.
2: As soon as the last event finished, we started praying in earnest for all that's going to happen and just trusting the Lord to reach out and draw people to himself. So it's exciting.
0: Yeah. So you mentioned Northern Ireland. So your pastor's at Calvary Chapel Fellowship in Ballymena in Northern Ireland. Yeah. So could you tell me a little bit about the church?
1: It's a small church. It's all local folks, and that sometimes I still strain a little bit to understand the dialects. Yeah, and we're meeting now just off the town center in a building that has a rural outreach to the people, and get a lot of interesting people come in off the streets and that. So yeah, we're in a real like low key working class, salt of the earth, as they say, people in there.
2: And everyone's welcome, no matter.
1: Oh, sure.
2: We've had some people come in intoxicated, and people just love them and give them a coffee. And just, yeah, it's really, it's wonderful to see the body of Christ really reaching people and loving them like Jesus would.
0: Yeah.
2: I think that's key to
1: that. That's our goal.
2: Yeah.
0: Rick, can you tell me a little bit about your story, your testimony, if that's okay? Yeah, you came to faith in Southern California during the Jesus People revival.
1: That's right, yeah. Sort of at the end of the Jesus People revival, and I was a, you know, a typical story out of that. You know, I was a big drug user, and I was raised up, my family was not Christians. I was fourth generation of, is basically a cult. It's called Christian Science. They teach that man is God. And that Jesus was just a man with what they called the Christ consciousness. So, yeah, very strange religion. So I did not grow up believing in Jesus or following him at all. But in my drug use, I had a real curiosity. I really wanted to find God. You know, I knew it wasn't in me. You know, that's more to that. And, you know, everything was open except Christianity. But one day I met a young lady in a college course that I was taking, and eventually she invited me to go to a concert Sunday night. And there at that concert, it was a Jesus People's concert. You know, it was a good concert. But the invitation came out to accept Christ, and I had never, ever heard the gospel before. It was the first time I heard it. And when I heard about the real Jesus, the Jesus of the Bible, I said, that's it. I should accept him in my heart someday. But the Holy Spirit knows me, wasn't about to let me off the hook. And that night, I was one of the last people to go forward and receive the Lord. And it just instantly, at that moment, I was filled with joy. All desires for drugs were gone, never really returned. What was also really good was this this girl and her friends invited me into her circle, and you started straight away going out and sharing the Lord and visiting people and, you know, serving the Lord right at the beginning. And that was wonderful.
0: What about yourself, Cindy?
2: I came to faith. It was kind of a strange story, but I was raised, you know, Sundays were for shopping and watching American football. That's what Sundays were for, a day of rest and kind of doing nothing. So we weren't religious in any manner growing up. And as I got older and I got in a flat with my best friend, Mary, and one summer my sister came and stayed with us. She had an internship at a company really close to where I worked. So I said, come hang out with us and I can take you to work. And with her came her boyfriend all the time visiting. And he was very strange and was really into music and was interpreting all the lyrics to these songs and spiritualizing everything. And Mary and I were just like, oh, okay, this is really cool. And it makes sense. And it was exciting and drawing. And then it got twisted and really strange and got very demonic. Ended up, that's what led me to the Lord, was this guy and just the fear of like, this is not right and there's something wrong. And right about that same time is when I met Rick.
0: Right.
2: And his flatmate, Bill, who's now married to Mary. And obviously we're married. So yeah, the Lord just used what the enemy meant for evil for an amazing life. And you know, I've not looked back, not once. Just, yeah. The freedom I found and the joy, as you said, and the peace. And not that it's been easy, it's been hard. I mean, trials come, but, you know, I know who my God is, so.
0: Have you seen the Because that's about the Jesus People Revival. Have you seen the movie Jesus Revolution?
2: Jesus Revolution.
1: Yes.
2: Mm-hmm. You got a t-shirt.
1: Yeah. Been there, have the t-shirt.
0: Yeah.
1: Well, boy, that really took me back to the day. It was really, it was really great to watch that. And I really, really could relate.
0: God called you to Northern Ireland. But before that, where were you serving? Well, I mean, I know I guess you were in California, and you were serving before that, you know, as missionaries, weren't you?
1: Not really. We had wanted to serve as missionaries and serve overseas, but the door never really opened up until I received out of the blue God's call to come to Northern Ireland.
0: Just to say, you know, if people want to check it out, it's calvarybraidvalley.org is the website, and you're on Facebook as well. I noticed recently, Rick, you've been doing a series on Revelation.
1: Revelation.
0: Tell me a little bit about that.
1: Oh, that's been fun. It's been really well received. You know, just seeing the signs of the times, it's like, gosh, you know, let's see what the Bible has to say about the very end of that. So we've been getting into it, and the book doesn't scare me a bit. You know, some people shy away from it because it's like, it seems all weird and hooey, but, you know, I understand it pretty well. I've been well taught over the years. That's one great thing about Calvary Chapels. They're really strong on teaching the Bible. And so it's been really good, and people have really responded in a good way to it.
2: So I just finished the churches. So after Harriet, or no,
1: this Sunday,
2: you'll start Sunday. Chapter 4.
1: Yeah.
2: So,
0: yeah. Are you going through the whole book? What led you to do that?
1: I just had a real sense, a real feeling from the Lord. It's like, you know, it's appropriate for the times we're in to look and see. We read through the Bible together in a reading program, you know, throughout the year and repeat it. And last year when we read Revelation, I go, wow, it really, like, we're going to be missing all this. You know, people need to know what's coming and what's going to happen and know, you know, too, with the rapture, you know, to get on board now.
0: can people watch or listen to your sermons? Yeah.
1: Yes, they can. Yeah.
2: We have a YouTube channel, same name, Calvary Braid Valley. Yeah, all of his teachings are recorded and uploaded.
0: So obviously, do we talking about hope now in Harrogate? I mean, what does hope mean to you? And, you know, what kind of hopeful message do you bring to people?
1: Yeah. Hope means so much, and it's something that the world is searching for. So many people do not have hope or anything, any chance for a future. And so to know, you know, hope is, to me, hope is Jesus. Hope is the sure foundation that we have in our salvation in Jesus. And in fact, when been asked to speak church on the way in Bradford, and that's what I'll be speaking on. So your timing is really, really good. Hope as an anchor, anchor for our lives. And that's what hope is. It's a real firm, it's a rock solid rock to know that we have something to look forward to, something to look at and look to face the problems and situations any of us might be finding ourselves in.
0: That'll be Wednesday, July the 29th at Church on the Way in Bradford. Yes. So I presume that's in the evening when you're speaking. Yeah. It's been great to speak to you both. If there's anything else that you want to share, then please do. But, you know, I just want to mention again, it's Hope Now in Harrogate on the 1st and the 2nd of August at Valley Gardens in Harrogate. I'm sure you've got lots of nice food planned for them.
1: It's amazing.
2: Yeah, it'll be fun. It's great. We have a man that we've met over the years from
1: Hungary.
2: Right. Emery. He's a chef.
0: Yeah.
2: So he worked at a conference center for years. So he's on our team this
1: year for the first year.
2: We're on his team this year.
1: He doesn't know it.
2: So it's great because it's like somebody that actually knows what they're doing for a large number. I'm just a home cook.
0: Yeah.
1: She's a very good home cook.
0: What's your...
2: So far, nobody's sick, so praise the Lord.
0: What's your favorite food to cook?
2: Well, I won't be doing it there, but my favorite food to cook is anything with lots of spices. I just love spice, like Indian and curries. And he recently went to Pakistan and brought me back a bunch of spice mixes. And oh my goodness, I just like flavor.
0: Yeah. Rick, do you have favorite food to eat?
1: It's pretty much the same too.
2: The same food's whatever I cook.
1: Yeah, whatever I do. Oh, today, this is my favorite. But a favorite style and something I kind of miss is proper Mexican food.
2: Yes.
1: Right. We sort of grew up on that in
2: It's hard to
1: Southern
2: eat the
1: California.
2: ingredients here.
1: Yeah. Well,
0: thank you very much, both of you, for speaking to me today. That
2: You're
0: was,
2: very welcome.
0: thank you. That was Pastor Rick and Cindy Johnston, and they are from Calvary Braid Valley Fellowship in Ballymena in Northern Ireland. Thank you very much. And yeah, of course, yeah, just a reminder once again, I hope now, 1st and the 2nd of August, do come along Valley Gardens on both days there. Thank you.
1: It's a lot of fun. It really is a fun event, and we're praying for good weather. That makes it even more fun.
0: Yeah, no, we want to. Yeah, we have been having lovely weather, so hopefully that continues.
2: Long may it last.
1: Continued next
2: Yeah.
1: weekend.
2: Well, thank you so much, Barnabas.
0: Thank you.
1: Thank you.
2: God bless you.
1: God bless
0: God
1: you
0: bless
1: and
0: you.
1: all the listeners.

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1: That was Manifest, and before that was our interview this morning in regards to Hope Now in Harrogate coming up this Saturday and Sunday, 1st and the 2nd of August. Just go to Hope Now on Instagram to find out more details. I think the weather will be okay at the weekend, so you know it's going to be a great event to go to and invite people to. Let's go to local news part one. West Yorkshire police confirmed officers attended a report of an assault and a discharge of an air rifle on Rowe Street in Dewsbury last week, Tuesday, July the 21st. Local reports showed a significant emergency services presence in the area, including an air ambulance landing at the nearby Dewsbury Country Park. Police have now confirmed a man was injured in the altercation, although they believe it is not as a result of the air rifle firing. A spokesperson said officers attended and found a man in his 30s with a head injury, which was confirmed was as a result of a physical altercation and not from the discharge of the air weapon. He was taken to hospital, where his injuries were found to be neither life-threatening nor life-changing. Inquiries are ongoing. Daniel Tracy, who's 24, was in a white BMW, which was followed by a West Yorkshire police officer at 1:30 a.m. on June the 13th in Heckmondwike, after it was spotted being driven at speed. This is what Kirklees Magistrates Court heard. During a search, police found £1,000 in cash and 7 canisters of nitrous oxide, according to James Harrison, prosecuting. Tracy told police that the nitrous oxide was for his own use. Magistrates in Huddersfield were told that Tracy of Priestley Square in Birstall was in breach of a suspended prison sentence imposed by Leeds Crown Court on March the 26th for the theft of a vehicle. He admitted a charge of possessing nitrous oxide for, quote, wrongful inhalation, end of quote. They ordered him to pay fines and costs totalling £191. Now, locals living on and near Walpole Road on the Walpole Estate near Lockwood in Huddersfield say parts of their estate are repeatedly blighted by waste being dumped. Much of it household rubbish, such as old furniture, food waste, mattresses, fridges, cardboard and black bin bags. Long-standing residents claim that some locations are cleared of rubbish by Kirklees Council, only for more waste to be dumped in a matter of days or even hours. Residents have reported seeing vermin such as rats among the piles of rotting waste. Marley, who has lived on the estate for many years, said, "I think the last few years it has been getting worse and it has been disgusting." End of quote. In response to residents' concerns, a Kirklees Council spokesperson said, "People deserve to live in clean, well-cared-for streets, which is why we have zero tolerance against fly-tipping and take all incidents seriously." End of quote. So the council is encouraging people to report fly-tipping in Kirklees. Go to kirklees.gov.uk. And a train service connecting two cities of culture is set to be axed in a bid to address, quote, poor reliability, end of quote. The train operator Northern is planning significant alterations to its Hull to Halifax route, which currently serves Leeds and Bradford. The rail operator states the service frequently suffers severe delays, resulting in trains regularly being terminated at Bradford or Leeds. To resolve the problem, the Hull train will now terminate at Leeds, no longer pressing on to Bradford and Halifax. Travellers wishing to reach Hull from Bradford will be required to change trains at Leeds. However, Northern maintains that other local services will benefit from improvements as part of the overhaul. We'll have local news at part two in the last hour. This is April Cushman with Brandon Heath, Stacking Stones.

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1: Officials in France say wildfires are just 7 miles away from the south of Bordeaux. Thousands of residents and holidaymakers have already been evacuated from a suburb just outside the city. Neighbouring Spain is also battling fires which have forced more than 75,000 people to flee. Our reporter Conor Gillies is in Avia and says temperatures are set to rise again this week.
2: Edging forward in the forecast is potentially up to 40 degree heat later on this week. So while the battle to contain this wildfire is very much underway, the smoke is continuing to smoulder. The smell in the air is thick.
1: Volodymyr Zelensky says he believes Andy Burnham will keep supporting Ukraine in its war against Russia. He's called the change in Prime Minister a new page in relations between the two countries, which can help make both nations stronger.
3: We're ready to share all our experience with UK, and I hope that UK will do the same. So we need to be very strong. I count on it. Further, what can we do together to strengthen Ukraine and UK?
1: Mr. Zelensky arrives in the UK later today and he will meet with the Prime Minister. The man suspected of carrying out a terror attack on a Pride event in Berlin has been shot and killed by police. A woman died and at least 29 others were injured after a white van was driven into a crowd of people on Saturday night. Three people have died and several others are injured in a shooting in Seattle in the US. Police say one person has been arrested and they are searching for another suspect. This week we'll see the UK's fourth heatwave of the year. Parts of southern England are expected to reach 32 degrees Celsius on Wednesday. And Andy Burnham's revealed he won't be bringing his pet dog to Downing Street because he wouldn't get on with Larry the cat. The Prime Minister says Axel will remain in the north. And that's the latest. I'm Victoria Lauren.
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5: 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Coming up at 10 a.m, it's the Ministry Hour with Andrew Womack, Derek Prince and Colin Urquhart. But first, enjoying everyday life with Joyce Meyer.
6: Welcome to 15 Minutes in the Word with New York Times bestselling author Joyce Meyer. On today's program, Joyce will be teaching from her series, Healing the Soul of a Woman. We've all been hurt, but we don't have to live with the pain from our past. And guys, this message is for you too. God wants to pick up all of our broken pieces and make us whole again. Now, here's Joyce with today's teaching.
7: You may not have anybody to help you. You may not have anybody that understands. You may not have anybody that you think cares. You may feel like you are totally invisible in this earth. But let me tell you tonight, and don't you ever forget it, God sees you. He knows your name. He's got a plan for you. And if you will cry out to him and believe just a little teeny, teeny, teeny, tiny bit, it doesn't even take much more than a mustard seed of faith. If you'll just believe just a little tiny bit, he'll reach down in you there and he'll lift you up out of that pit and he'll set your feet on a rock. Come on, this is a night of hope. A night of hope. The Spirit of the Lord, Jesus said, well, this is Isaiah talking about the coming of the Lord. The Spirit of the Lord is upon me because he has anointed and qualified me to preach the gospel of good tidings to the meek, the poor, and the afflicted. He has sent me to heal the brokenhearted, to proclaim liberty to the physical and the spiritual captives, and the opening of the prison and of the eyes to those who are bound. Now, you know, just about the time you begin to get just a little tiny bit of freedom, someday you'll be walking along and you can kind of feel that pit trying to pull you back in. No, I've spent enough time in that pit. I'm not coming back in again. No, thank you. You know, I spent a lot of my life in self-pity. I felt sorry for myself because I'd been abused. I felt sorry for myself because I had a slow metabolism and I had skinny friends. Well, that's the truth, you know. I mean, I didn't even like people that were skinny. I mean, I couldn't seem to manage to like anybody that didn't have the same problems I had or worse. And I just felt so sorry for myself. I felt sorry for myself because we didn't have much money. I felt sorry for myself, you know, blah, blah, blah, blah, blah, blah, blah, blah. And when I started trying to serve God and wanting to be a powerful woman of God, God said to me, you can be pitiful or powerful, but you can take your pick, because you can't be both. You can't be both. And I'm throwing that out to you tonight. Do you want to be pitiful or do you want to be powerful? And if you want to be powerful, then you got to give up the pity. God said, I'll give you beauty for ashes, but you can't keep the ashes and have the beauty. So I guess I got to say tonight, are you willing to let go of some things? Are you willing to let go of some attitudes? Are you willing to stop feeling sorry for yourself? Are you willing to be bold and say, if anybody can have freedom, I can have freedom. And I'm not going to shut up, God, until you bless me. Let's be like Jacob. I am not going to let you go until you bless me. I may have a limp all my life, but I'm going to limp off with my blessings. I guess I better get to these 10 points, huh? Chris, don't. When I told Chris I had a 10-point message, she laughed right on the spot. Isaiah 61, verse 7, I love this, love it, love it. Instead of your farmer's shame, you'll have a twofold recompense. Instead of dishonor and reproach, your people shall rejoice in their portion. Therefore, in their land, they shall possess double what they forfeited. And everlasting joy shall be theirs. Double for your trouble. Why? Verse 8, for I, the Lord, love justice. That's just the bottom line. God loves justice. Now, let me tell you something. I know that a lot of you have been through a lot of rough things. But you can let it make you bitter or you can let it make you better. And actually, the things that I went through, I had to make a choice at one point, but they've actually made me strong. I mean, I am strong, strong inside. I don't quit. I don't give up. If I got a goal, I'm going to go after it. I'm strong physically. I'm strong. And you can be strong. But sometimes you got to go through some stuff. And in the middle of that going through, you've got to make a decision. I'm not going to park here at the point of my pain and give up on life. I am going to go through with God, and I believe this is going to work out good. Amen. All right. Point number one. Okay. First point to the healing of your soul. You must receive God's unconditional perfect love for you. You receive it as a gift. You can't deserve it. You can't earn it. And I don't care what you do, you cannot keep God from loving you. Because love is not something he does, turns on and off. It is who he is. Who he is. Now, I'm going to make reference to a few of the questions that were asked today. And like I said, I appreciate you asking me. It was very good for me. But I remember the little 16-year-old girl that came and wanted help for her mom, who had been orphaned. And apparently now, as a mother with a 16-year-old, she was still hurting from that situation. And I mean this with the greatest amount of love. But if you have a revelation, not a teaching, come on, we don't need another teaching. We need a revelation in our life. And the only way that a teaching that I'm doing becomes revelation to you is if you go home, you take it, you get out your Bible, you look at it, you write things down. I loved what Beth said today. She said, you remember 80% more of what you write out. I still write stuff, and I wear out pens just writing stuff in longhand. And I know I could use a computer, but I believe that, Beth. I believe there's something about writing it down that helps it get down on the inside of you. Now, I'm not saying don't use your computer. Don't stone me. I know we're in a new age. But I'm just telling you that you got to put some effort into it. You got to put some effort into it. You can't just sit there and want somebody else to download a victory into your life. I mean, we love free downloads. Well, I'm going to tell you, this is not a free download tonight. What I have to say here tonight cost me an unbelievable amount of pain. And I'm very happy to share it with you, but I am not offering you a free download. What I'm showing you is that you can have the same thing that God has given so many people if you're willing to do the same things that they did. Come on, get up, make up your bed. It's time to have a life. How many people here tonight need to make a decision about going home and beginning to just be a little more tenacious about not letting the devil walk all over you? Come on. Man, I just might get excited if I stay up here long enough tonight. You are accepted. Close your eyes and swallow this. God loves you unconditionally. He is not going to love you anymore when you behave better. God will never love you any more than he does at this moment right now, because he already loves you with a perfect love. God loves you. Even though my mother and my father have forsaken me, the Lord will take me up and adopt me as his own child. Nobody in here is an orphan. We are sons and daughters of the Most High God. Amen? Sons and daughters of the Most High God. And I think sometimes it's how we see ourselves. If you see yourself as broken, if you see yourself as an orphan, then you're always going to be that. But if you say, no, God loves me, and no matter who did not love me, instead of taking it on yourself and saying something had to be wrong with me, there was something wrong in Christine's birth mother's life that she didn't want to keep her child. It wasn't her fault that she was not worth having. There was something wrong on the other end. But you think the devil tells us that? He don't tell us that. He tries to blame it on us and then make us ashamed that there's something wrong with us. And you don't have to live like that. Ooh, I'd like to come out there and just unzip you and stuff you full of this stuff, zip you back up and send you home. Jesus. You know, just a little bit of patience, a little bit of not giving up. I'm going to read you something. I've kept these journals, I guess, for 40 years. In the beginning, I didn't write in them every day, but let me see, written, all written. And so, this is funny, really. December 26, 1989. Well, Christmas is over. God is good. But from a spiritual standpoint, I've been having a very rough time. A lot of things have been going on for a while that I've been saying, oh, well, cast your care, Joyce. It's going to be okay. But today, everything just blew up in my face. Dave and I had a discussion that wasn't good. That means we had a fight. He feels I have to have control or I'm not satisfied. I feel he's wrong and being unfair. We have a hard time communicating when we differ in our opinions. But today was the last straw, so to speak. And everything I've been feeling, but casting my care about, came tumbling in on top of me. So here it is. Colon. Oh, you haven't heard it yet. So now I'm like going to tell the truth here. I've been having a hard time getting my messages, at least much harder than usual. I've been having a hard time hearing from God. I've been feeling very little anointing. It seems that the more I've pressed into the Spirit, the more God hides. And is requiring me to go strictly on faith alone. Can you imagine that? God wanting us to walk by faith. I just had had to have a breast removed because I had breast cancer. And this was like maybe 3 months before I wrote this. So now I've had this operation. I got two more to go for plastic surgery. The attendance at our meetings has fallen off because of the holiday season. I've had a lot of weird feelings. My mind's been lazy. I've been bored. I've been discontent. All of this stuff seems to have just caved in on me at once. I also feel, you notice how many times I'm saying I feel? I almost feel that I just don't know how to pray. I really have a hard time praying. Today it all seems to be too much. God help me, I feel like I'm gonna go under, but I guess I won't.
6: 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It may take time, but stay focused and know God is there every step of the way on the journey to wholeness.
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10: 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We got loads still to come on today's show because we got Song of the Week next. Then it's Monday, so we've got Christian Institute news and then Mark's Honest to God. I've still got local news headlines to come, including talking about one of the Yorkshire Day events happening this coming weekend on the Sunday. So, yeah, we've got loads still to come on today's show. And we'll continue. Obviously, we had an interview in regards to Hope Now in Harrogate in the last hour. We'll continue with that on tomorrow's show. We've got part one of an interview with Wayne Simpson, one of the artists who will be at Hope Now in Harrogate at the weekend. So we've got part one of that interview on tomorrow's show, and then it'll be the next, I think the next two parts, the day after on Wednesday's breakfast show. But Hope Now in Harrogate is coming up this Saturday and Sunday, 1st and the 2nd of August. Can't believe it's 1st of August coming up. So that's at Valley Gardens in Harrogate on the Saturday and Sunday. It's now time once again for Song of the Week for this week. I didn't play the story behind the song earlier. But Song of the Week all this week on The Breakfast Show is by Eric Nieder with Praise You All the Same. And this time here he is sharing a little bit of the story behind the song.
11: Hi, this is Eric Nieder. Job 121 says, "The Lord gave and the Lord has taken away. May the name of the Lord be praised." And this verse is the heart behind my new song, Praise You All the Same. My wife and I, we got two little kids, and our five-year little girl was born with a rare foot condition known as club feet. And through many years of surgeries and therapy and braces and castings, the Lord has taken our little girl's trial and turned it into a testimony of his goodness, of his mercy and healing and grace. And through it all, Job 121 and this song, Praise You All the Same, has become an anthem for our little girl and for our family. For the Lord gives and the Lord takes away. May the name of the Lord be praised.

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1: In CI News this week, civil servants are threatened with discipline for misgendering colleagues under draft guidelines. Government plans to overhaul wedding laws risk trivialising marriage. And three US newborns are rescued in a week through safe haven baby boxes. Hello and welcome to CI News on the 24th of July. I'm Joanna Tim. Civil servants will be investigated for misconduct if they misgender or deadname colleagues, a leaked draft document has revealed. The Whitehall policy states that invalidating a person's trans identity is unacceptable. It does, however, concede that single-sex facilities must be used on the basis of biological sex and not on the basis of affirmed gender. It also allows civil servants to dress in keeping with their affirmed gender and warns that restrictions on this measure could be seen as discrimination. Maya Forstatter, CEO of women's rights charity Sex Matters, welcomed the clarity around single-sex spaces in the guidance, but criticised the misgendering policy as shockingly biased. She explained that most people will naturally refer to men as men and he, him, as per standard English usage, and that a lack of belief in gender identities should be recognised as the norm, not the exception. The government has released plans which it claims will make weddings simpler, cheaper, and more inclusive. The proposals include several troubling suggestions, such as abolishing the use of prescribed words and scrapping the requirement for open doors. They also make way for a much wider range of locations to be used, including crowded beaches, tethered hot air balloons, pubs, and private homes. The government predicts that its plans may lead to a 3% increase in the number of weddings. Speaking to the Institute, Coalition for Marriage's Tony Rachinski gave his reaction to the plans.
2: We come at this from the position that the definition of marriage, it's

0: Not an observation. It describes what only a man and a woman can do, and it's the voluntary, exclusive union of one man and one woman. And it seems to me that the government have slowly been picking away at every aspect of that definition, and this particular consultation has finished the job. It starts off by saying they want to support marriage as unique and special, but actually every one of the 171 pages of this consultation do exactly the opposite, and they undermine the scarce value that's left in marriage under British law. They take every single bit of it away.
1: According to new data, an estimated 1.3 million British adults identified as problem gamblers last year. The annual survey, published by the Gambling Commission, has shown little change in the past couple of years, with almost half of Brits admitting to having gambled in the past month. The Institute's Angus Saul called for urgent government action.
2: These figures really just show that urgent change is needed. The government has made some progress in the last 2 years, absolutely, some positive steps, but further, more robust reform must follow, and quickly. Betting companies continue to bombard people with adverts. They rake in something like 80 to 85% of their profits from just 5% of their customer base. And it's those people, the ones who have a real problem, who are being targeted most aggressively. Despite the restrictions being put in place, the industry's profits are still very healthy. In fact, they've grown over the past year, and millions are still experiencing high levels of harm. To me, this shows that current measures are just not working. The government must stop prioritising the growth of the industry at the expense of the public. Gambling is wrong, and the disastrous consequences that flow from it attest to that. And so the more that we can do to limit its pervasiveness, the more society will flourish.
1: And finally, three newborn babies in the US have been safely rescued within 1 week thanks to the Safe Haven Baby Box initiative. One baby was left at Woodlands Fire Department in Texas, with two others surrendered at undisclosed locations. Under the Safe Haven scheme, babies may be anonymously handed over to responsible adults or placed in a specially designed baby box in specified locations. Woodlands Fire Department Chief Palmer Buck explained that today a baby is safe because someone chose a secure and legal option during what was undoubtedly a difficult situation. The fire chief added that the hardest part of the process was convincing the firefighters that they had given the baby enough hugs. To explore these stories and much more, visit our website christian.org.uk and be sure to subscribe and follow us across our social media channels. Thanks for watching. Have a blessed weekend.
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2: Hello there. This is Mark Hillam-Brown with another episode of Honest to God. Today's show is entitled The Story of Joseph. I was born in Bethlehem, a small town with a prophetic destiny. A destiny which, although I'd come across in the sacred writings, I'd never really taken much notice of. I did know and was reminded constantly that my lineage went all the way back to David, a fact that was continually shared with any unsuspected strangers who would visit our carpentry business. My family moved to Nazareth when I was a boy. My whole life was rooted in wood, and that pun is intended. As far back as I remember, I was around the smells, the textures, the smooth and rough edges of wood grains, splinters, and the smell of the final, finished, polished piece, a new creation. I learnt the trade from my father. First I would clean, sweep and watch. As I grew older, I would chop the wood and smooth sand the fresh cut pieces. Father would give me my own pieces to shape and carve. I remember the pleasure and relief in his eyes as he picked up the carved bird I'd made. It wasn't an object to be sold for money, for our financial needs. It was a physical sign that his son had the eye and the heart of a natural craftsman who would go on, like him, to be a fine carpenter. Soon, I was a partner in work. Tables, chairs, carved altars and wooden goblets and other utensils, anything in wood, my father and I would produce. There was a period of time from my bar mitzvah to my early 20s when I would never work so hard in my life, yet never be so satisfied with my life as a God-gifted craftsman. Her name was Mary. I guess I'd known her all my life. I was 5 years older than her. Our families were not related, and we didn't really move in the same spheres. But I'd noticed her at the synagogue. She was not like the other noisy, annoying and mostly intrusive young girls who would flock around us older boys trying to outdo each other in scandalous gossip. I mean, I was a serious boy when it came to our religion. I loved God. I'd always known God. And after the worship and the reading of the Torah, I couldn't just switch off that quickly. I could have fun, and I was as boisterous as the other boys when it was called for. But the falling about between the girls and the boys after what was supposed to be, and often was for me, such a sacred moment, offended me. I suppose I was a bit of a prig. But I noticed that Mary wasn't like the other girls. We began to find ourselves naturally walking back together, apart from the other children. It didn't cause any unnecessary gossip. She was only 7 and I was 12 when it became a regular and sweetly enjoyable occurrence. She wanted to know about God. She wanted me to explain the meaning of certain phrases from the readings, and she had me laughing out loud of her passion to know more about everything to do with this precious God. So after 7 years, it was so natural, and no one who knew us were in the slightest bit surprised when we were promised to each other. What had started as a simple friendship turned into a true and God-inspired relationship. It was built on a mutual love and trust for each other, and a love for God, which for both of us was paramount. We had been engaged not very long when Mary came to me and said she was with child. I say those words as fact, but the shock of them at the time, coming from the sweet lips of my only beloved, had me falling to my knees in abject shock and despair. I was kneeling in the sawdust. The normally comforting smells of fresh-cut wood shavings made me suddenly nauseous. I looked up at her. She was so small, so young, and her eyes were still Mary's eyes, open, trusting, guileless. The contrast of her confession to the purity of spirit and the life she led, I could not accept. I cried out, "No!" to the heavens, and she grabbed me as we wept together. After a few minutes, when silence engulfed us, I stood up. "Mary, I don't know what happened, or how you could. I can't even say the words. Mary, we've never even kissed. Joseph, you must trust me. I can't say anything at the moment, but if you trust God, for God's sake, Mary, how could you use his name at a time like this?" My voice was raised and I saw fear for the first time in her eyes. I tried to calm myself down. "Mary, I will free you from our engagement, quietly, secretly. There will be no denouncing or present exposure." As those words left my lips, I began weeping in agony and ran out into the soft spring night. Mary left to go stay with her cousin Elizabeth. No one knew anything. 2 nights later, I had a dream that was utterly supernatural and brought healing, faith, and a deep hunger to comfort my precious Mary. In the dream, an angel appeared to me. It was so real. His eyes shone with power, purity, and purpose. Joseph, son of David, do not be afraid to take Mary home as your wife, because what is conceived in her is from the Holy Spirit. She will give birth to a son, and you are to give him the name Jesus, because he will save his people from their sins. I immediately fell asleep and was suddenly drugged. When I awoke, my heart was healed. I knew it was God that had spoken through that angel, but what he told me was far too earth-shattering for me to comprehend. I prayed in the workshop all day, letting my hands automatically form the wood into its creative purpose, while I wondered in awe at the prophetic words of the angel. I had to see Mary. Both our families had no idea what had happened. Her cousin Elizabeth had been with child herself for 6 months, and her pregnancy was a miracle itself. She'd been barren for years. Mary going to her was just seen as though being a normal, supportive self. It was a hot, dusty journey for me, and I reached the house of Zechariah just after dusk. He answered the door and enveloped me in a hug before looking intently into my eyes. He just said, "Good. So you know." He turned and walked into the house. I followed. Mary was with Elizabeth finishing preparations for the evening meal. She looked up and saw me and stood very still, a mixture of joy and trepidation on her face. I walked up to her and took her into my arms. "How could I ever doubt you?" Pulling away, she smiled and said softly, "How could you ever believe me?" My story, which is now our story, finds us on the way to my hometown, Bethlehem. We have to register at the town of my birth as part of a worldwide Roman census. It's law. Well, it's their law. Mary is ready to give birth. We've been travelling for days among crowds of people, mostly families, on dry and dusty roads. The donkey she's riding on, who's been with my family since I was a young boy, seems almost aware of its precious cargo and has never made a fuss and seemed to instinctively know when Mary needed to rest. He would just stop. I eventually appreciated his sensitivity and stopped shouting at the poor creature after the first two sudden stoppages. It made my wife, as tired as she was, laugh out loud when she too understood what was happening. We'd been married 3 months after news of Mary's pregnancy had been revealed. It was bad, very bad. And I took the brunt of the offence. Obviously, I couldn't wait and ashamed the whole family. So it wasn't the usual joyful celebration, this marriage. It was a close family affair. The prayers were heartfelt. We knew we were loved. But the shame and the bitterness was palpable. I felt terrible for Mary. She was innocent and her friends wouldn't look at her in the face. We heard about the accusations of sinners and hypocrites. In the synagogue, we'd been the golden couple, a byword for purity. So how the mighty had fallen. So it wasn't the worst thing in the world, escaping to Bethlehem. For both of us, when we stopped at night under the star-filled sky and quietly talked after a rudimentary meal, there was only one topic that filled our hearts and minds. The child that Mary carried. The saviour of the world. So Bethlehem was heaving. Every place we went to was full. But one innkeeper, whose heart belied his features, had compassion on my near-fainting wife and offered us his stable. So we were grateful as he showed us into the cold, dank and extremely smelly apartment. Mary had Jesus that night. The innkeeper's wife and myself, as a hapless helper, did what we could. But it was supernatural from start to finish. The pain was real, too real for my heart to take. I wept as she gripped my hand in pain. But there was a wonder, a true amazing sight, because through her agony, her face was lit up in light and her eyes were burning with a passion not of this world. And when he appeared, we washed him and he was wrapped in the swaddling clothes we had brought with us. And we were stunned and so very grateful, because this so-called saviour of the world, this soon to be called Jesus, was a baby, a perfectly beautiful, normal human child. Praise God. Mary held her son. I had my arm around her. As she left, the innkeeper's wife wished us well. Something happened here tonight. Something happened. She looked at the three of us in new, filled wonder. Mary fed Jesus. He suckled hungrily, and it was too perfect. Even the stench had receded, or perhaps it was the moment dulling my senses. After the gifts from the mysterious strangers, which enabled us to travel to Egypt and back to Nazareth, after being warned by another angel about the threat to our precious son from the old fox Herod, we finally settled back into a certain normality after being away for over 2 years. I went back to my business of wood and shaping, creating. Mary nurturing, loving and disciplined this precious boy. There was no doubt he was a beautiful child, despite the natural bias. He would toddle into the workshop, absolutely fascinated. I remember a certain time when I turned and saw him sitting amongst the wood shavings. He was caught in a shaft of light from the doorway. He was holding a large nail, long and very sharp, and he was looking at it in wonder. Every year he seemed to grow, not just physically, but also in character. He has such favour with everyone. Even the most acerbic, bitter person would melt as he greeted them with love and a real interest, as if that person mattered very much to this golden child. Mary still wanted to talk about the prophecies and how things would proceed. I wanted to just carry on. I really didn't want to think about it, but I could never quite erase the voice of that angel the first time. His name will be called Jesus, and he will save his people from their sins.

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1: .47 is the time. I'm Barnabas with you until 10 a.m. We've had lots this hour again, including Christian Institute news and Mark's Honest to God. I'm with you until 10 a.m. Now let's get to local news part two. West Yorkshire Combined Authority has confirmed bus franchising of services in the city. The city I'm talking about is Wakefield. Will not be fully completed until October 2028, 9 months later than initially planned. Wakefield Council described the decision as very disappointing news for passengers in our district. West Yorkshire Combined Authority is working to set up the Weaver Network, the new publicly controlled transport network that will roll out across the region in three phases starting next year. Round one scheduled for May 2027, next year, okay. It's expected to include buses primarily operating in Kirklees, Dewsbury, Huddersfield and parts of Leeds. Wakefield's franchising process had been earmarked for completion in January 2028, but has now been put back until later in the year. Wakefield has been without a main bus depot since September 2024, when Arriva permanently closed its base on Barnsley Road. MakerWeld, an initiative from the Children's Art School, will once again open its doors at the Princess of Wales Precinct in Dewsbury and the Packhorse Centre in Huddersfield, offering free hands-on creative experiences for children, young people and families, supported by One Community Foundation, our Cultural Heart Fund, Kirklees Council and the Healthy Food and Activities Programme. Sessions will run from Saturday, July the 25th, which was Saturday this weekend, so apparently they've already started, through till Christmas. To find out more, visit thechildrensartschool.co.uk. Now, a Murfield preschool has been overwhelmed by kindness at a donation of a new wooden train engine. The new feature at Church House Preschool has been made and donated by Birstall Wood Turning Club, which is based in Murfield, following the deterioration of the nursery's previous wooden engine. The new train engine now takes pride of place in the preschool's outdoor area, providing opportunities for creative play and adventure for years to come. And the final story. As I mentioned before, Yorkshire Day coming up at the weekend on Saturday, 1st of August. So there's lots of Yorkshire Day events happening. One of them is, this is actually on Sunday, the free family-friendly festival returns to Oakwell Hall and Country Park to celebrate all things Yorkshire. The event this coming Sunday, August the 2nd, will offer a full day of music, food and creativity in the historic parkland. The Yorkshire Makers Market will return with more than 50 stalls offering a diverse range of locally made products. Yorkshire Rose Dog Rescue will host a dog show. Expect some gloriously daft sporting contests, including welly toss, sheep herding, hobby horse show jumping and Yorkshire tea bag throwing. 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Also, visitors to this year's Yorkshire Day celebrations can also get a taste of the exciting building ahead of the Tour de France, the Women's Tour de France, which is going to be passing through Kirklees next summer, summer 2027, as part of the race's first visit to Britain. 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
3: Good morning. Right, we've got about 3 minutes to go. This is the breakfast show. Just to say, there's just one thing here on traffic and travel to finish with on the trains. Service suspended between Pontefract, Monkhill and Castleford due to points failure. That's in terms of traffic and travel. Some other local things before we finish. Reminder, obviously, Hope Now coming up this coming weekend, 1st to 2nd of August. Visit Hope Now on Instagram. We'll have some more, another interview on tomorrow's show in regards to that. With one of the artists who's going to be there. Some other things also coming up at the weekend, Sunday the 2nd of August, is the South Yorkshire Classic Car and Motorcycle Show at Wentworth Woodhouse. So there's lots to see there. You need to, I believe you do need to book in advance for that, though. What else? The other thing is Healing Rooms. It takes place in Costa on Garforth Main Street in Leeds every third Wednesday afternoon of the month. So the next one will be Wednesday 19th of August at 2 to 4pm. You're welcome to pop in to the coffee shop anytime between 2 and 4, and the team there will be happy to pray with you for your physical and emotional health. 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To find out more about Healing Rooms, you can go to healingrooms.org.uk. In Dewsbury, again, something else coming up this coming weekend. Prayer for Dewsbury, the prayer meeting at Dewsbury Minster on the first Saturday of the month, is this coming Saturday, 1st of August, between 11am and 12 noon. There's also the Dewsbury Prayer Walk on Thursday, the 6th of August, between 11am and 12 noon. They'll be meeting at Market Square at 11am. So, I think we'll sort of leave it there for now. I've only got a few more seconds to go. So, I will be back on tomorrow's show again at 7am. Well, we'll have much more. I was just saying what we'll do tomorrow in... I do have serving today that we do on Tuesdays in the last hour. But what we'll do is just play part one of our interview with Wayne Simpson, one of the artists who's going to be at Hope Now in Harrogate. And then we'll have to play part two and part three on Wednesday's breakfast show. I also did an interview for Hope Now yesterday as well, so that'll be on this week on the breakfast show too. So we'll have loads more on tomorrow's show, but of course we're on 24 hours a day, 7 days a week, so Ministry Hour is coming up next. Oliver Twist is the drama at the moment at 11am and 7pm weekdays. I'll speak to you tomorrow at 7am. Have a good day.
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0: Welcome to Gospel Truth with Andrew Womack, a teaching ministry emphasizing God's unconditional love and grace. This special teaching on the believer's authority was recorded at a recent Gospel Truth seminar. And now, here's Andrew.
1: You know, during the same period of time that I was telling you about when I became aware of demonic stuff, there was a room in our house in Arlington, Texas that my grandmother died in, and my grandmother went senile and did some strange things before she died, and there were demons left in that room. We didn't know what it was. When I was a little kid, she died when I was 8 years old, and I was in a room with my brother, so I didn't want to share the room with my brother, so I moved into the room where my grandmother lived. I wasn't in there but about a week, and I was gone because things happened in that room. Her pictures came off of the wall, and things were going on in that room. And at 8 years old, I was afraid to tell anybody what was happening because I knew it wasn't supposed to be this way, and I was afraid they'd make fun of me. But I didn't last but about a week, and I moved back in with my brother. So my brother moved in that room. He didn't last but a week. He came back in. So my sister decided she'd move into that room, and my brother could have her room. She didn't last but a week. We lived, and that room always stayed empty. And then when we started having Bible studies and stuff, everybody would go into every room of that house to pray with each other, but nobody would go into that room. We kept that room shut up. We didn't keep it air conditioned. We didn't keep it heated. It was always shut up, and nobody knew exactly why. When I got turned on to the Lord and began to realize about demonic stuff, I put two and two together, and I figured out what it was. And so one day I went in there, and I was going to cast those demons out of that room and get rid of this stuff. And so I was in there, I closed the door behind me, and I was rebuking, and I was speaking and binding, and man, I had all the hair on the back of my neck standing up. I was thinking, oh Jesus, I'm glad I can't see into the spirit realm, because there's probably these huge demonic powers with fangs and claws that are just barely, I'm just barely able to survive against them. And I was seeing me just walking through this gauntlet of demonic powers that were just about to consume me. And the Lord spoke to me while I was doing that and said, you got it all wrong. If you could see into the spirit realm, he said, you'd see these little tiny things, about like an ant, that are nothing. And they're 99% mouth. They're just big mouth. All they can do is yell. They're just screaming, trying to intimidate you, but they're nothing. And you know what? When I saw that, instead of this hair raising up on the back of my neck, and instead of fear, I mean, it was like the Incredible Hulk came on me. Like, I'm the one that has power and authority. How dare the devil intimidate me? And you know what? Something snapped on the inside of me, and that's when I began to start changing some things. You know, I went to a man's house one time in Trinidad, Colorado, and I was spending the night with him. And he had some attack dogs, pit bull dogs. And they had all of these awards. I mean, there was a whole wall that was full of awards for this being an attack dog. And I was fine as long as, you know, I was in there with him. But then when I was going to go to sleep that night, I was going to sleep in the room where the attack dog slept. And he wanted me to go sleep in that room. And so I asked this guy, I said, now what happens if I have to get up during the night and go to the bathroom or something? I said, what's going to happen with this attack dog? He says, oh, that dog won't hurt you. And I said, well, he's an attack dog. You showed me all of these things. And he says, he's an attack dog. He's not a mean dog. He says, my dog had never hurt anybody. And I couldn't put the two together. I said, if he's an attack dog, I said, wouldn't he hurt me? And he gave me this example that a guy broke into his house, and they lived way out in the country, like 20 minutes away from anybody else. And he said that a guy broke into his house, and this dog attacked that guy, knocked him to the ground, and put his mouth over his arm and held him for 3.5 hours till somebody came home. But he never broke the skin, and he never damaged him. He would just hold him, and if this guy would start to get up, he'd growl and squeeze, and the guy just laid there. He said, and that's an attack dog. He says, a dog that would bite a person and damage him, he says, that's a mean dog. He says, I'd kill a dog like that. And when he said that, something snapped on the inside of me because I'm a jogger. During that time, I was running 6 miles a day. And in Sylacauga, Alabama one time, I had about 10 dogs tree me at 5 a.m. I was out jogging and they chased me, and I got in this tree and I had to stay up there for 1.5 hours until somebody woke up and came out and got me free. And I've had Dogs chase me from one end of this country to the other end of this country. I've been bit by dogs. I've been attacked. I'm not afraid of them, but I had a healthy respect for them, I guess. I was intimidated by dogs because of experience. And when he said that, it just dawned on me. I'm the one. God gave me authority over every animal on the face of this earth, and I was letting dogs intimidate me. And did you know when that happened, something changed on the inside of me? And I was still jogging, and I remember, I forgot where this was, but I was jogging, and two Doberman Pinschers came after me. And I mean, they were hot on my trail. And when I saw them, I turned around. I got down in their face. I was swinging everything I had. I was kicking. I was swinging my fist at them. And I was fighting these dogs. And man, those dogs turned around. And it was funny to see a jogger chasing two Dobermans down the street. I was chasing them. And man, they were whimpering and whining and running. And you know, ever since then, I have never had a dog that stood up to me. I had one blue heeler come out against me, and I got down and I fought this dog a number of times. I've not been intimidated by him. And I found out that dogs, you know, animals can perceive if there's fear in your heart. And if there's fear in your heart, they'll come against you. But when they know that you have no fear, you're the one with the authority, and you know what? You can make dogs back down to you once you understand that you're the one that's in a position of authority. And it's the same thing with the devil. The devil is just all mouth. And he's been overstated. His position has been overstated. We're the ones with power and authority. And you do not have to be afraid of the devil. He does not have a physical body. And God gave authority to people that have physical human bodies. Even an ant has more authority than the devil because it's got a physical body. Satan can't do anything without something physical cooperating with it. And if you would quit cooperating, you can end his dominance of you. Now, the only thing I have to add as a PS to that is that even though you may not be submitting to the devil, you live in a world where there are millions and billions of people who are. And you may be affected to some degree by what they do. But nobody has as much control over you as you do. And ultimately, you can control what goes on in your life. You need to remember this same process, though, that some of you may be getting hold of the truths I'm talking about and saying, man, I believe this. We've got authority. I'm going to go out and I'm going to start seeing the dead raised and the blind eyes open. And you want to go out and just see all of these things happen for other people. Those other people have more authority over their life than you do. You have to take their authority into account. You have to get that person into some degree of compliance and response to you. You know, Jesus did this constantly. Sometimes it's subtle so that we don't see it, but Jesus would constantly get people to take some step of faith. He would tell a man whose arm was withered and he couldn't stretch it out. He'd say, stretch out your hand. He would tell them to do something that they couldn't do. And I'm sure at first they couldn't move it, but they would try and do. And as they started cooperating and yielding to the word of faith, then the power of God manifests. When people came to Jesus' meetings, they were kicked out of the synagogue. They were excommunicated for being a Jew. It cost them their nationality. It cost them their salvation according to the doctrine of that day. So to come to one of Jesus' meetings, you were an outcast. You know, there's people that come to this meeting and you might have been drugged here by a fanatic. You may not like a thing that you're hearing. Or you may have come and you're trying to sleep through the whole thing, but your husband or your wife or your mother or whatever forces you to come up here, and so you're going to come up here and just try prayer, and you don't believe anything, and you're just going to prove nothing works. There's people like that that come to my meetings, but in Jesus' day, boy, you didn't come to Jesus' meeting because you were an outcast. You were associating with an outcast. People who came to Jesus' meeting had already taken a step of faith. So often you'll find Jesus telling them, your faith has set you free. Be it done unto you according to your faith. But in the 9th chapter of the book of John, you find an instance where Jesus and his disciples were walking out of the temple and they saw a man there who had been blind from birth. And the disciples said, Lord, who sinned, this man or his parents, that he was born blind? And Jesus said, it's not anybody's fault that he was born blind. It's not always tied to a sin. But see, this man didn't ask for healing. He was pointed out by somebody else. And since he didn't come to Jesus' meetings, since he hadn't taken any step, Jesus spit on the ground and made clay out of the spit and put this on this man's eyes. Some people wonder why Jesus does the things that he does. And they think, well, it's just so that he can be weird, so that nobody could ever figure out a pattern and make five steps out of something. They just think God delights in doing things awkwardly and who knows, no rhyme or reason. The God who created such order and system in the universe himself is organized. There's a reason why he does what he does. The reason he did that for that man is because that man didn't take a step of faith. He hadn't done anything. He was passive. He was just sitting there and somebody else pointed him out. So faith without works is dead. He had to do something. His body had to get into agreement. He had to, with his physical body, submit to either God or the devil. And this man, he's no different than any of us. If you were begging for money and somebody came by and spit on your eyes, what would you do? Most of us would just wipe it off or gripe or complain about it, but we certainly wouldn't get up and walk 3/4 of a mile through busy Jerusalem streets with camels and donkeys and things like this. A blind man stumbling through 3/4 of a mile to go wash in a dirty pool. For this man to do that, you know what that was? That was an act of faith. God was getting him to do something. Your actions are important. This is why that when you're believing for healing, don't lay in bed, pop pills, have your wife rub your fevered brow and act sick. Use your body like a weapon. Submit it to God and act like you're well. Do what you didn't feel like doing. Don't lay in bed and do what you feel like doing. Get up and use your body as a weapon.
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It's good to be with you again at the beginning of a new week, sharing with you keys to successful living, which God has placed in my hand through many years of personal experience and Christian ministry. The title for my talks this week is The Door Only You Can Open. A door, of course, is a familiar feature in the life of all of us. The use we make of a door can be crucial in deciding the course of our lives. On the one hand, we can open a door and let someone in. On the other hand, we can close a door and keep someone out. Depending on who the person is, this decision that we make in opening or closing the door can have a decisive effect on the entire course of our lives. In particular, there is one door in your life which only you can open. The decision which you make in opening or closing that particular door will determine the course of your life, not only in time, but also in eternity. Can you guess what the door is? There's a very vivid picture of this door in the book of Revelation, in a message that Jesus sends to one of the seven churches in Asia, the church in Laodicea. The message is found in Revelation chapter 3, verse 20. It is Jesus who is speaking. Bear in mind, he's speaking to a Christian church. This is what he says. Behold, I stand at the door and knock. If anyone hears my voice and opens the door, I will come into him and will dine with him and he with me. We need to ponder the implications of this picture. Here we have a Christian church established before the end of the first century. They acknowledged the name of Christ. They professed faith in him. They repeated the creed, probably. Prayed. Sang hymns. They celebrated the communion or the Eucharist in memorial of him. And yet, where was Jesus? His words indicate very plainly, he was on the outside, seeking to gain admission. Isn't that an amazing picture? A church that acknowledged Jesus, that believed in him, that sang his praises, prayed prayers in his name, and yet he was not there. He was on the outside. Isn't that astonishing? And he was seeking to gain admission. He was very humble. He wasn't going to force his way in. He didn't say, if you don't do what I ask, I'll batter the door down. He said, I'd like you to open the door. And if you open the door, I will come in. But it's very clear from the words he uses that the opening of the door is not something that he will do. It's something that the person addressed must do. And in the Greek language, it's very clear, too, that when he comes to that question of opening the door, he's not speaking in the plural to a group of people. He's speaking individually to each person in that church. If you individually will open the door, I will come in. Why was it that he was on the outside? Were they insincere? Not necessarily. Well, then what was missing? I believe the words of Jesus give the key to answering that question. What was missing? Why was

0: Jesus on the outside. Listen to what he says again. Behold, I stand at the door and knock. If anyone hears my voice and opens the door. What is the key? It's contained in that phrase that begins with if. If anyone hears my voice. That was the problem in that church. They were not hearing his voice. And consequently, he was left on the outside. I want you to know that this is the decisive personal relationship which alone makes us true Christians. It's hearing his voice. It's having direct communication with Jesus. It's not a form of worship or of religion or a ritual. All those things that may be good in their place, but not one of them is a substitute for the vital essential, which is hearing the voice of Jesus. That speaks about a relationship with Jesus which is direct, it's intimate, and it's continuing. It's not confined to a certain day of the week, or a certain hour of the day, or a certain type of building, or certain forms of ceremony. It's something person to person. If you will hear my voice. Jesus makes it plain, really, in many different ways and in many different places in the New Testament, that this is what he's after in our lives. He's not just come to bring us religion, or good theology, or even a lot of knowledge, although these things can all be good in their place. But the vital thing he stresses again in John chapter 10, verse 27. My sheep hear my voice, and I know them, and they follow me. Again, the crucial issue, hearing the voice of Jesus. If you don't hear his voice, you can't follow him, because he leads by his voice. That's the picture of an Oriental shepherd. His sheep followed him because they recognized his voice, and they went where they heard the voice. Jesus says in the same context, they don't know the voice of a stranger, they won't follow a stranger. So the key to following Jesus is hearing his voice. And concerning those who hear his voice, Jesus says, I know them. And then he goes on to say, and I give to them eternal life, and no one can pluck them out of my hands. You see what total security there is in that intimate, personal relationship with Jesus, where you hear his voice, he knows you, he gives you eternal life, and there is no power in the universe that can pluck you out of his hand. Let's look at that picture from Revelation once more. Here's Jesus standing outside a church, pleading for admission. And he says, if you will hear my voice and open the door, I will come in. Imagine that, a church that was already in existence within about 60 years of the death of Jesus, with its worship, with its ceremonies, with its prayers, with its hymns, and yet without Jesus. Isn't that a solemn thought? If that could happen in the first century, do you think it could happen in the 20th century? Don't you think that it's happened to many, many churches in those intervening centuries? Could you picture Jesus outside the door of the church, perhaps, that you attend? Or the church on the street where you live, which you don't attend? Maybe you don't attend any church. But there's a picture of the Lord of glory, the Lord of life, the Savior, the eternal King, in his humility, standing outside the door, and saying, if you'll hear my voice, if you'll open the door, I will come in. If that could happen in the first century, how much more in the 20th century? What are you relying on for your personal relationship with the Lord? Is it the fact that you were baptized or confirmed? Is it the fact that you go to church, or that you read your Bible, or that you sing hymns? Or that you offer money to the Lord's work? I don't want to belittle any of those things. They're all important. but yet they are not sufficient without that great, single, central experience of knowing Jesus personally, hearing his voice, and making him a part of your life. The amazing thing about Almighty God is, for reasons I think we'll never fully discern, he wants to share the life of his human creatures. He wants to come in. He wants to be part of our life. If he's not part of our life, it's not because he doesn't want it. It's because we haven't met the conditions. And I'd like to ask you personally, at this very moment, what is your relationship to Jesus? Have you heard his voice? And if you heard his voice, what did you do? Did you open the door? You might say, well, I never rejected him. But I want to tell you that's not enough. If somebody's outside the door asking for admission, you don't have to reject that person. You just have to do nothing. And he remains outside, and you remain without him. There's only one adequate response, and that's the response that Jesus asks for, to open the door and to invite him in. He won't push his way in. He's a gentleman. He doesn't come in uninvited. If you want Jesus Christ in your life as Savior and Lord, as your friend and companion, your counselor and helper, you're going to have to take action. Maybe you've heard his voice even as I've been speaking to you today. Maybe for the first time you've realized that there is a Savior who wants to come in, who wants to help you, who loves you, who cares for you, who knows you intimately. And yet he's not on the inside of your life. He's on the outside. I want to challenge you as I close this message today. What are you going to do about it? Are you going to open the door, or are you going to leave it closed?
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0: We're continuing with the programmes from last week, Colin, because you are using your new translation of the New Testament. It's called The Truth, just been published, and we're working our way through Ephesians, bringing it to life, really, and making it so relevant for us today. We're picking it up middle of chapter 1, verse 17.
1: And Paul has just said that he keeps remembering the Ephesians in his prayers. And this is what he says he prays. I ask that the glorious Father of our Lord Jesus Christ may impart to you the spirit of wisdom and revelation of who he is and what he has done for you, so that you will come to know him better. And we talked about this just a little bit on Friday, that the Holy Spirit is the spirit of wisdom, and of course God's wisdom is so much greater than our human wisdom, and of revelation. He's the one that is the spirit of truth who guides us into all the truth. He takes the words of Jesus and reveals them, makes them known to us. And so the Spirit of God wants to bring revelation into people's lives about who Jesus is and what he has done for us on the cross, through the resurrection, now that he reigns in glory, so that we can know him better. And then Paul says, I also pray for your heart to be filled with light, so that you will see for yourself and know in your experience the hope to which he has called you, the purpose he wants to see fulfilled in your life. And I put this in the singular so that every believer can understand that this is what God intends for every single one of us, that every one of our hearts will be filled with light, that we will see for ourselves, each one of us, we will receive this revelation of the truth that brings light into the darkness, and to know in our experience the hope to which he has called you. Now, you hear a lot about faith and love, but we don't hear nearly so much about hope. And Paul is going to explain what this hope is, because God has called us to see his purpose for our lives fulfilled. You know, he has a plan and a purpose for every one of us. So what is this hope? And the answer to that question, that his saints, all those who belong to him, all those who are born again believers who have been given the gift of the Holy Spirit, all his saints will enjoy the riches of a glorious inheritance. You see, hope is what lies ahead of us in the future. So, what God has done for us in Jesus actually gives us hope for the future, both in this life and what lies beyond this life. So then Paul further explains by saying that they may know, that they may also know his power working in them because they believe in him. A power so great that it cannot be compared with any other power. So you see, our hope is that in the future we will see the plan and purpose of God fulfilled for our lives personally, for his church, for the nations of the world, so that we can enter into the riches of the glorious inheritance that he has made possible for us in Jesus. And when he's writing to the Philippians, Paul talks about laying hold of everything for which Christ Jesus has laid hold of him. In other words, he wants to take hold of his inheritance. And he says, I don't yet claim to have taken hold of all of it. And I think we're all in that position, aren't we? That we have this glorious inheritance of everything that God has made available to us. Every spiritual blessing in heavenly places, as we saw last week, that Paul mentions at the beginning of this chapter. And God wants us by faith to lay hold of those blessings, to lay hold of this inheritance, to lay hold of everything that is our hope, so that as we receive by faith now, you know, faith is being sure of what we hope for, so we can enter more and more fully into the fulfillment of God's plan and purpose for our lives. And you see, as you lay hold of that inheritance, more and more of the power of God is released in your life. And Paul says this is an incomparable power, a power that is so great you cannot compare it with any other power, because, of course, it is the power of God himself, the power of the Holy Spirit who lives within us.
0: As you mentioned last week, this is all about God's cosmic plan. This is the big picture, isn't it?
1: And we are part of that big picture. And you see, this is it. We can see God's purpose for our lives personally and individually. But immediately we have to remember, well, that's part of something bigger. It's part of the plan and purpose he's working out in the local body of Christ or church to which I belong, which in turn is part of the purpose that he's working out in his whole church throughout the world, which in turn is part of his purpose that he's working out in the world, which in turn is part of his purpose that is impacting the whole of creation.
0: And we all have a part to play.
1: And so we all have a part to play. You go right down to the personal individual, but we all are part of this great master plan of God. And we don't have to understand everything about that plan to be part of it. What we do have to understand is what God is asking of us personally and in the corporate context to which we belong, so that we are faithful and obedient in doing our part. And God knows how that fits into his bigger plan. If I was to go back to the early 1970s when the revival took place in my Anglican church in Luton, I mean, all we were concerned about was being faithful to God in what he was asking us to do, to reach the vast council housing estate that we were surrounded by with the gospel, so we could make the gospel relevant and we could see the great social needs that there were in that area being met. So we were very much focused on being faithful and obedient at that level. Now, what we could never have foreseen was the way that God took that faithfulness and obedience and actually blessed multitudes of people all over the world through the books, through the teachings, and through the ministry that developed out of that. I mean, one would never have seen that. We didn't even understand that that was God's purpose. All we saw was our need to be obedient to the immediate thing that God was placing in front of us. And I think that's a big lesson for us all to learn, because, you know, every day of our lives, God places before us things that we need to do to express his love, his faith, to witness to him, to serve people, to encourage, to build up, bless. And we can't understand always how just being faithful and obedient in those small ways could actually be part of something so much bigger. But that's the reality.
0: Maybe it's just as well sometimes, because we'd be overwhelmed.
1: Well, we might be overwhelmed. We might not even get out of bed, if you see what I mean. We might think, goodness, how can I be part of that? But you see, God knows us, and this is why he only reveals to us what we need to know. The important thing is that we are obedient. There is so much in the New Testament about our obedience.
0: This is a wonderful prayer to pray, though, isn't it?
1: It is, and what we all need to appreciate is that we have this power working in us. So Paul says in the next verse, you have an example of this power, of exactly how mighty it is in the resurrection of Christ. Yes, the power that raised him from the dead and caused him to be seated in heaven at his Father's right hand is that same power which is within you now. This is amazing, isn't it? Mm. And actually, it's that power that not only raised Jesus from the dead, but enabled him to ascend to heaven. So it is the risen glorified, victorious power of Christ that is in us. And the thing that always impresses me, Julia, is that that Spirit led Jesus through the cross, through the resurrection, and into the glory. That same Spirit that has taken that path in Jesus is taking us along the same path. We have been crucified with Christ, we have been raised to new life in Him, and He is going to enable us to enter into the glorious inheritance that He gives us as the children of God. So Paul says, as a result of this power, Jesus is now reigning far above every other ruler, authority, power, and dominion. He is greater than anyone else could ever be, not only in this present age, but also in the future age that He will inaugurate. And the wonderful thing is, of course, that we belong to Him, we are made one with Him, we are living in Him, and He's living in us. So Paul says, God has placed everything under Jesus' feet. He has appointed Him to have authority over everything for the sake of the church, which is His body on earth. And He intends the fullness of Christ's life to fill everything in every way, first in the church and then in the new creation. And there you see this great cosmic plan of God, that He is preparing the way for Jesus to come again when there will be a new heaven and a new earth.
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2: Oliver, being now too old to remain here, the board have determined to have him back into the main workhouse. 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
4: 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I'll give you more, you scamp!
2: Mr. Sowerberry, you don't know anybody who wants a boy, do you?
4: I could make use of the boy myself.
2: I'll bring him to you tonight.
5: You must know, workhouse, that your mother was a regular write-down bad 'un.
6: Find Mr. Bumble, Noah, and tell him to come here directly and not lose a minute. Now make haste.
7: Yes, ma'am.
8: Noah Claypole ran along the streets at his swiftest pace and paused not once for breath until he reached the workhouse gate. Having rested here for a minute or so to gather up a good burst of sobs and an imposing show of tears and terror, he knocked loudly. Mr. Bumble, who happened to be nearby, heard the cry of alarm and rushed into the yard.
2: Oh. What is it, boy?
7: Oliver, sir. Oliver.
2: What? He has run away, has he not?
7: No, sir. No, not run away, sir. But he's turned vicious.
2: Vicious?
7: Yeah, he tried to murder me, sir. And then he tried to murder Charlotte and then Mrs.
2: What?
7: Oh, what dreadful pain it is. Such agony. Oh, please, sir.
9: Mr. Bumble, what goes on here?
2: This poor boy, sir, from the undertaker's, has been nearly murdered. All but murdered, sir, by young Twist.
9: By Jove, I knew it. I felt a strange presentiment from the very first that audacious young savage would come to be hung.
2: Oh, he likewise attempted, sir, to murder the female servant.
7: And the missus.
2: And his master, too, yeah. I think you said, no?
7: Yeah, well, he would have had the master been home.
9: Ah, said he wanted to, did he, me boy?
7: Yes, sir. And, please, sir, missus wants to know whether Mr. Bumble can spare time to step up there directly and flog him, because master's out.
9: Certainly, my boy. Certainly. You're a good boy. Oh. A very good boy. Here's a penny for you.
7: Thanks, sir.
9: Bumble, just step up to Sarbury's with your cane and see what's best to be done. Don't spare him, Bumble.
2: I will not, sir.
8: The position of affairs at the house had not at all improved. Sowerberry had not yet returned, and Oliver continued to kick with undiminished vigour at the cellar door. Mr. Bumble judged it prudent to parley before opening the door. With this view, he gave a kick at the outside by way of prelude. And then, applying his mouth to the keyhole, he said, in a deep and impressive tone,
2: Oliver!
10: Let me out!
2: Do you know who this is, Oliver?
10: Yes!
2: Ain't you afraid of me, sir? Ain't you trembling while I speak, sir?
10: No!
2: The impudence!
6: He must be mad, Mr. Bumble. No boy in half his senses could venture to speak so to you.
2: The only thing that can be done now that I know of is to leave him in the cellar for a day or so till he's a little starved down, then take him out and keep him on gruel all through the apprenticeship. He comes of a bad family, excitable natures, Mrs. Sowerberry. Both the nurse and doctor said that mother of his made her way here against difficulties and pain that would have killed any well-disposed woman weeks before.
10: Don't speak of my mother!
2: You see?
11: Hello? What's all this?
6: Oh, Mr. Sowerberry, you are at home at last. Oliver Twist attacked us all.
11: What?
6: And... No, oh, don't open
11: step
6: it.
11: Aside.
6: Oh, don't open it. He's mad from meat.
11: Hey, Oliver.
6: No.
11: What in blazes? Look at your condition. Who attacked who?
7: I was sitting here, minding my own business.
11: Be quiet, Noah. Now, you are a nice young fella, ain't you? Explain yourself.
3: He called my mother names.
6: Well, and what if he did, you ungrateful little wretch? She deserved whatever he said and worse.
3: It's a lie!
6: You see, Mr. Sowerby? You see how it's pieced?
11: Oliver, you leave me no choice. You're going to be thrashed and thrashed hard.
2: Would you like to use my cane?
11: This stick will do. You learn how to behave, boy. You will.
8: It was not until he was left alone in the silence and stillness of the gloomy workshop of the Undertaker that Oliver gave way to the feelings which the day's treatment may be supposed likely to have awakened in a mere child. He had listened to their taunts with a look of contempt. He had borne the lash without a cry, for he felt that pride swelling in his heart which would have kept down a shriek to the last, even if they had roasted him alive. But now, when there were none to see or hear him, he fell upon his knees on the floor and, hiding his face in his hands, wept such tears as few so young may ever have cause to pour out before him. The candle burned low in the socket when he rose to his feet again. He availed himself of the expiring light to tie up in a handkerchief the few articles of wearing apparel he had, then sat himself down upon a bench to wait. With the first ray of light that struggled through the crevices in the shutters, Oliver arose and unbarred the door. One timid look around, one moment's pause of hesitation, he had closed it behind him and was in the open street. He looked to the right and to the left. He remembered to have seen the wagons as they went out, toiling up the hill. He took the same route.

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2: At 8 o'clock in the morning, Oliver was nearly 5 miles away from the town. He still feared that he might be pursued and overtaken, so he ran. He eventually came to a milestone. In large characters, it intimated that he was just 70 miles from that spot to London. The name awakened a new train of ideas in the boy's mind. London. That great place. He walked 20 miles that first day. On the second day, he begged at the cottage doors by the roadside. On the third day, he walked no more than 12 miles, when night closed in again. On the fourth day, he begged from the passengers on a stagecoach and received nothing for his pains. On the fifth day, he was threatened by an innkeeper who was sure he had come to steal something. If it had not been for a good-hearted turnpike man and a benevolent old lady, Oliver's troubles would have been shortened by that very same process which had put an end to his mother's. In other words, on the sixth day, he would most assuredly have fallen dead upon the King's Highway. Early on the seventh morning, Oliver limped slowly into the little town of Barnet. The window shutters were closed. The street was empty. Not a soul had awakened to the business of the day. The sun was rising in all its splendid beauty, but the light only served to show the boy his own lonesomeness and desolation as he sat with bleeding feet and covered with dust upon a doorstep. He was roused by observing that a boy, who had passed him carelessly some minutes before, had returned and was now surveying him most earnestly from the opposite side of the way. He took little heed of this at first, but the boy remained in the same attitude of close observation so long that Oliver raised his head and returned his steady look. Upon this, the boy crossed over. The boy was one of the strangest-looking boys that Oliver had ever seen. He was a snub-nosed, flat-browed, common-faced boy enough, and as dirty a juvenile as one could wish to see. But he conducted himself with all the airs and manners of a man. His hat was stuck on the top of his head so lightly that it threatened to fall off at every moment, and would have done so if the wearer had not had the knack of every now and then giving his head a sudden twitch, which brought it back to its old place again. He wore a man's coat, which reached nearly to his heels. He had turned the cuffs back halfway up his arm to get his hands out of the sleeves, apparently with the ultimate view of thrusting them into the pockets of his corduroy trousers, for there he kept them.
3: Hello, McGovey. What's the rare?
4: What?
3: I said, hello, McGovey.
4: I heard you. I don't know what you mean.
3: I'm greeting you and asking what's the matter. You don't understand the King's English?
4: Well, I am very hungry and tired. I've been walking these 7 days.
3: Walking for 7 days? Oh, I see. Beak's order, eh?
4: I don't understand.
3: Great. But come, you want grub and you shall have it. We can get bread and ham at the grocer's there and a pot of ale at the public house.
4: What?
3: Come on, up with you on your pins. There. Now then, let's be quick. Well, you wasted no time there.
4: I am sorry.
3: For what? You had to eat, didn't you? So what's next? Going further into London?
4: Yes.
3: Got any lodgings?
4: No.
3: Money?
4: No.
3: I suppose you want some place to sleep tonight, don't you?
4: I do. I have not slept under a roof since I left the country.
3: Well, don't fret your eyelids on that score. I've got to be in London tonight, and I know a respectable old gentleman who lives there. Will give you lodgings for nothing, and never ask for the change. Jack Dawkins is my name, but I'm best known as the Artful Dodger.
4: I'm Oliver Twist.
3: Nah, we don't want to enter London before nightfall, so we ought to make a move now.
2: Islington, St John's Road, Sadler's Wells Theatre, Exmouth Street, and Coppice Row, the Dodger scudded at a rapid pace, directing Oliver to follow close at his heels. A dirtier, more wretched place he had never seen. The streets were very narrow and muddy, and the air was impregnated with filthy odours. Covered ways and yards disclosed little knots of houses where drunken men and women were positively wallowing in filth. Oliver was just considering whether he hadn't better run away when the artful Dodger, catching him by the arm, pushed open the door of a house and, drawing him into the passage, closed it behind them.
3: Oi!
0: Now then!
3: Plummy and Schlame!
0: Hello, Dodger. Ah, there's two of you. Who's the other one?
3: A new pal.
0: Where'd he come from?
3: Greenland. He's Fagin upstairs.
0: Yeah, he's sorting the wipes. Come on.
3: This way, Oliver.
4: It's too dark.
3: Hold on to me coat. The stairs are tricky if you don't know them. One wrong step and your neck's as good as broken. Ha!
2: At the top of the stairs, Jack Dawkins threw open the door of a back room and drew Oliver in after him. The walls and ceiling of the room were perfectly black with age and dirt. There was a deal table before the fire, upon which were a candle, stuck in a ginger beer bottle, two or three pewter pots, a loaf and butter, and a plate. In a frying pan, which was on the fire, some sausages were cooking. And standing over them, with a toasting fork in his hand, was a very old Jewish man, whose villainous-looking and repulsive face was obscured by a quantity of matted red hair. He was dressed in a greasy flannel gown, with his throat bare, and seemed to be dividing his attention between the frying pan and the clothes horse, over which a great number of silk handkerchiefs were hanging. Several rough beds made of old sacks were huddled side by side on the floor. Seated round the table were four or five boys, none older than the Dodger, smoking long clay pipes and drinking spirits with the air of middle-aged men.
5: Dodger, my lad. Who's this?
3: My new friend, Oliver Twist.
5: Oh, an honour, Mr. Twist. An honour indeed. We're very glad to see you, Oliver. Very. Dodger, take off the pan with the sausages and draw a tub near the fire for Oliver. Take his cap, Johnny, to hang up, I mean.
6: Yes, Fagin.
5: Oh, Oliver. You're staring at the pocket handkerchiefs, eh, my dear?
4: Well,
5: there's a good many of them, aren't there? We just put them out ready for the wash. That's all, Oliver, that's all. Yeah, make room at the table, boys. Scatter. There are enough sausages for all, especially for our new friend. Hands out of his pocket, Charlie. And put that bundle back where you found it, David.
7: Yes, Fagin.
5: Now, the first round of sausages are for you, my dear Oliver. And then I want you to drink this.
4: What is it?
5: Hot gin and water. Yeah. Drink it down fast, my boy. Yeah, you'll sleep well tonight, my dear. Oh, I promise you.
2: And so he did.
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2: It was late the next morning when Oliver awoke from a sound, long sleep. There was no other person in the room but old Fagin, who was boiling some coffee in a saucepan. Although Oliver had roused himself from sleep, he was not thoroughly awake and did not stir. He drifted and only half saw Fagin step gently to the door, which the old man fastened. Fagin then drew forth from a trap in the floor a small box, which he placed carefully on the table. His eyes glistened as he raised the lid and looked in. Dragging an old chair to the table, he sat down and took from it a magnificent gold watch, sparkling with jewels.
5: Clever dogs. Clever dogs, staunch to the last. Oh, fine fellows.
6: Fine fellows.
2: Fagin once more deposited the watch in its place of safety. At least half a dozen more were drawn forth from the same box and surveyed with equal pleasure. Besides rings, brooches, and bracelets, there were other articles of jewellery of such magnificent materials and costly workmanship that Oliver had no idea what they were. Having replaced these trinkets, the old gentleman took out another, so small that it lay in the palm of his hand. There seemed to be some very minute inscription on it, for the old man laid it flat upon the table and, shading it with his hand, pored over it long and earnestly. At length he put it down, as if despairing of success.
5: What a fine thing capital punishment is. Dead men never repent. Dead men, they never bring awkward stories to light. Oh, it's a fine thing for the trade.
4: Sir?
7: What? What? What? What do you want me for, boy? Why are you awake? What have you seen? You speak out, boy. Quick, speak for your life.
4: I wasn't able to sleep any longer, sir. I am very sorry if I disturbed you, sir.
7: You were not awake earlier?
4: Upon my word, I was not, sir.
7: Oh, tush, tush. Of course I know that, my dear. Did I frighten you, boy? Of course not. You're a brave boy. Did you see any of those pretty things, my dear?
4: Yes, sir.
7: Ah. Well, they're mine, Oliver. They're my little property. All I have to live upon in my old age, you see. The folks call me a miser, my dear. Only a miser, that's all.
4: Might I get up now?
7: Oh, certainly, my dear, certainly. Stay. There's a pitcher of water in the corner by the door. You bring that here and I'll give you a basin to wash in.
2: Oliver got up, walked across the room and stooped for an instant to raise the pitcher. When he turned his head again, the box on the table was gone.
7: What is it? Oh, who is that?
8: It's Bodger and Charlotte. I went up.
7: Come in, boys. So what have you got? What's that under your hat, Dodger?
3: Hot rolls.
7: And under your...

0: to bed.
1: Well, I hope you've been at work this morning, my dears.
0: Hard as nails.
1: Good boys, good boys. So what have you got, Dodger?
2: Couple of pocketbooks.
1: Ah, lined.
2: Pretty well. Green and the other one red.
1: Oh, not so heavy as they might be, but it's very neat and nicely made. And what have you got, Charlie?
0: Wipes.
1: Oh, well, they're very good ones. Very, yeah. You haven't marked them well, though, Charlie. So the marks shall be picked out with a needle. Yeah. We'll teach Oliver how to do it, shall us, Oliver?
3: If you please, sir.
1: You'd like to be able to make pocket handkerchiefs as easy as Charlie Bates, wouldn't you, my dear?
3: Very much indeed. If you'll teach me, sir.
1: Was there much of a crowd at the execution this morning?
2: Good crowd.
0: A delightful crowd.
1: Well, let us finish our breakfast, my dears. And see to our exercises.
4: When the breakfast was cleared away, the merry old gentleman and the two boys played at a very curious and uncommon game. Fagin, placing a snuff box in one pocket of his trousers, a note case in the other, and a watch in his waistcoat pocket with a guard chain round his neck, and sticking a mock diamond pin in his shirt, buttoned his coat tight round him and, putting his spectacle case and handkerchief in his pockets, trotted up and down the room with a stick, in imitation of the manner in which old gentlemen walk about the streets any hour in the day. Sometimes he stopped at the fireplace and sometimes at the door, making believe that he was staring with all his might into shop windows. At such times he would look constantly around him for fear of thieves and would keep slapping his pockets in turn to see that he hadn't lost anything in such a very funny and natural manner that Oliver laughed till the tears ran down his face. All this time, the two boys followed him closely about, getting out of his sight so nimbly that it was impossible for the old gentleman to follow their motions. At last, the Dodger trod upon his toes or kicked his boot accidentally, while Charlie Bates stumbled up against him from behind, and in that one moment they took from him, with the most extraordinary rapidity, snuff box, note case, watch guard, chain, shirt pin, pocket handkerchief, even the spectacle case. If the old gentleman felt a hand in any one of his pockets, he cried out where it was, and then the game began all over again.
1: My dears, you are not concentrating. Again.
0: It's time to pad the hoof, Fagin.
2: Yeah, Nancy and Bet are waiting for us.
1: Oh, well, you'll need money. Here. Yeah, that should do it, my dear. Now, go.
0: Thanks,
2: Cheers,
0: Fagin.
2: Cheers, Fagin.
0: All right.
1: There, Oliver, my dear. That's a pleasant life, isn't it, eh? They've gone out for the day.
3: Have they finished work, sir?
1: Yes. That is, unless they should unexpectedly come across any when they're out. Make them your models, my dear. Make them your models. Do everything they bid you and take their advice in all matters, especially the Dodgers, my dear. He'll be a great man himself and he will make you one too. If you take pattern by him. Oh, look, is my handkerchief hanging out of my pocket, my dear?
3: Yes, sir.
1: Oliver, see if you can take it out without my feeling it, as you saw them do.
3: Yes, sir.
1: Is it gone?
3: Here it is, sir.
1: Oh, you're a clever boy, my dear. I never saw a sharper lad. Here's a shilling for you. You'll be the greatest man of the time. And now, Oliver, come to the table and I'll show you how to take the marks out of the handkerchiefs.
3: Yes, sir. Though, I don't understand how taking a handkerchief out of a pocket will make me a great man.
1: Well, you'll learn, my dear.

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1: Where are we going?
2: Stay close, Oliver.
3: Let's sally over to the green. We shouldn't have much trouble there.
4: Someone has stolen my handkerchief. You! Boy!
1: Not me!
5: Right.
1: Ah!
4: Stop! Pete! What?
1: Is this the boy, sir?
4: Yes, I'm afraid it is.
6: This boy is a thief.
4: Come on, you!
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0: Oliver Twist has been a presentation of Focus on the Family. 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
1: Welcome to Everyday Moments with Joyce Meyer. We all have things we enjoy. To some, it's a job. To others, it's family and relationships. But the question is, do you put any of these above God? That's what Joyce asks on today's Everyday Moment.
2: Well, today I'd like you to take some time, examine your life, and ask yourself, is there anything or even anyone that you have put before God? Are you giving God the place that belongs to Him? Are you compromising? Are you putting things ahead of God that really should not be ahead of God? Because nothing should be ahead of God. He has the right to the first place in our lives. You know, the Bible teaches us not to worship idols. And we always look at that like bowing down to a stone statue, but there are many idols in the world. An idol could be a job that you love, something where you get your worth and value. It could be money. It could be a sport, a hobby. It could be another person in your life. An idol can be anything that distracts you from God, anything that pressures you to bow down and compromise. So we need to live a holy life and make right choices. Follow God and don't compromise. That's the only way to live. God bless you.
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0: Why do you believe in God?
1: I never cease to be amazed by man's inventiveness. All those amazing things that your mind thinks about. I think sometimes, how did these guys build the pyramids? I mean, it was so amazing, weren't they? And not only the pyramids, but the Greeks, those temples on the top of the Acropolis, and the Eiffel Tower, Sydney Opera House. I mean, what can top those? The internet, mind-blowing, isn't it? But then you think, Mount Everest, that could top the pyramids. Just standing by Niagara Falls, all that power. The Grand Canyon, amazing. But not just the macro things, what about all the micro things? What about when you look inside honeycomb and you see all those hexagonal cells in there? And then you look at a butterfly's wings and you see all those beautiful colours. I mean, that knocks me out. But then you see a little child born and you think, my brain is more powerful than the biggest computer. And you tell me that happens just by chance? There must be a creator, a God behind all that.
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1: I heard about a king many centuries ago that asked a great chain maker to make the strongest chain he had ever made. And he made this chain and he brought it very proudly to the king. And he bowed before his majesty and the king said to him, "Is that the strongest chain that you could build?" He said, "Yes, it's the strongest chain, I think, sir, that's ever been made." He turned to his guards and he said, "Bind him." And he bound that man with his own chain. And many of you tonight are forging links of a chain which will someday bind you. Is it worth gaining popularity and losing the smile of God? Is it worth being successful and losing your own soul?
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1: Officials in France say wildfires are just 7 miles away from the south of Bordeaux. Thousands of residents and holidaymakers have already been evacuated from a suburb just outside the city. Neighbouring Spain is also battling fires which have forced more than 75,000 people to flee. Our reporter Conor Gillies is in Avia and says temperatures are set to rise again this week.
2: Edging forward in the forecast is potentially up to 40 degree heat later on this week. So while the battle to contain this wildfire is very much underway, the smoke is continuing to smoulder. The smell in the air is thick.
1: Volodymyr Zelensky says he believes Andy Burnham will keep supporting Ukraine in its war against Russia. He's called the change in Prime Minister a new page in relations between the two countries, which can help make both nations stronger.
3: We're ready to share all our experience with UK, and I hope that UK will do the same. So we need to be very strong. I count on it. Further, what can we do together to strengthen Ukraine and UK?
1: Mr. Zelensky arrives in the UK later today and he will meet with the Prime Minister. The man suspected of carrying out a terror attack on a Pride event in Berlin has been shot and killed by police. A woman died and at least 29 others were injured after a white van was driven into a crowd of people on Saturday night. Three people have died and several others are injured in a shooting in Seattle in the US. Police say one person has been arrested and they are searching for another suspect. This week we'll see the UK's fourth heatwave of the year. Parts of southern England are expected to reach 32 degrees Celsius on Wednesday. And Andy Burnham's revealed he won't be bringing his pet dog to Downing Street because he wouldn't get on with Larry the cat. The Prime Minister says Axel will remain in the north. And that's the latest. I'm Victoria Lawrence.
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5: Day four of the Commonwealth Games sees 27 gold medals on offer in Glasgow. Kat Suave looks ahead.
6: Scottish gymnastics sensation Reuben Ward will aim to add to his medal tally after making history yesterday. After becoming the first Scotsman to win all-around gold, he'll vie for more in the floor and pommel horse finals, but he'll be up against Northern Ireland's Olympic champion Rhys McLenehan. In the pool, Adam Ramsay-Peaty says he wants redemption in the 50 metres breaststroke after settling for bronze in the 100 on Saturday. Elsewhere, the athletics begins at the Scotstoun Stadium, though home favourite Ailish McColgan won't be there to defend her 10,000-metre title after withdrawing with an injury.
5: Elsewhere, Britain's Lewis Hamilton has slipped 50 points off F1 Championship leader Kimi Antonelli going into the summer break. The Ferrari driver finished fourth at the Hungarian Grand Prix, but was demoted to fifth due to a penalty for speeding in the pit lane. Lando Norris won the race for the second year in a row. St Mirren will have a tough trip to Rangers in the last 16 of the Scottish League Cup. The holders progressed despite a 1-0 defeat at home to Dunfermline. Last season's runners-up Celtic start their knockout stage campaign at Dundee United. Tadej Pogačar confirmed his status as one of cycling's all-time greats with a record-equalling fifth Tour de France title. The Slovenian defending champion finished with an overall advantage of 6 minutes and 26 seconds. Dutch rider Mathieu van der Poel won a thrilling end to the final stage in Paris. And Luke Littler has made more darts history as he defended his world match play title in style. The champion thrashed Gerwyn Price 18-9 to break Phil Taylor's tournament and final average records in Blackpool.
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series that we're going to be doing on God's final word. And what does that mean? What does that look like? This is something that I've been thinking about recently, and I think it's a really exciting way for us to view what God's doing, what is God's plan, what is our involvement in it, and really seeing it as an encouragement as we go on to reach those around us, to display what Jesus has done for us and through us. And so we're going to begin by reading Hebrews 1 verse 1 to 4, and I'll be reading from the NET version. So it says this: after God spoke long ago in various portions and in various ways to our ancestors through the prophets, in these last days he has spoken to us in a Son, whom he appointed heir of all things, and through whom he created the world. The Son is the radiance of his glory and the representation of his essence, and he sustains all things by his powerful word. And so, when he had accomplished cleansing of sins, he sat down at the right hand of the Majesty on high. Thus, he became so far better than the angels, as he has inherited a name superior to theirs. And here we see that there was a period of time where God's communication came through all these different ways. And when you read through the Old Testament, you see it's through prophets, it's through kings, it's through judges, it's through a various different method of things. But what this is telling us is when Jesus arrived, Jesus came as the final statement from God. Jesus comes as God's final word to the world, to everyone, that actually, if you need to know what I am, who I am, what I'm like, what I say, what I don't say, this is the person that you need to see all of this through. Jesus is the lens that we see it all through. And next we're going to look at Acts 17, verse 28 to 31, which hammers this home a little bit more. So it says this: for in him we live and move about and exist. And even some of our own poets have said, for we too are his offspring. So since we are God's offspring, should we not think the deity is like gold or silver or stone, an image made by human skill and imagination? Therefore, although God has overlooked such times of ignorance, he now commands all people everywhere to repent, because

searching for him in ways that were unclear. But now Jesus has come and represents God so clearly that God no longer takes into account the same things he did previously, because he says, I have given a perfect representation of who I am. And not only that, he has come and he has lived righteously. He has come and lived my life out in the world. And therefore, the judgment is going to be to the standard that he lived. And not only has he come and lived this way and achieved these things, but I am also proving in his life, so in the different things, and we're going to delve further into that later, but more so in his death and resurrection, that is the proof that this person is my final word. And really, that is what Christianity hinges on. It all hinges on, did Jesus die and did he rise again? And if those two statements are true, then we have to take Jesus for who he revealed himself to be. We have to believe the things that Jesus believed. And so, as you can see, everything begins to work into each other if that statement is true. And so, in the rest of our sessions together, we're going to dive more into what does it mean that Jesus is God's final word. And we're really going to anchor it into the scripture that we read earlier in Hebrews 1. And so we're going to look at how Jesus is the radiance of God's glory, that he expresses the divinity, the majesty, the power of God, and reveals that among us here in the physical, that things that people can see, people can touch, people can feel. And then we're going to look at Jesus as a representation of God's essence, that actually Jesus comes and unveils, who is this God? Who is Yahweh? Who is this I am? What is he like? Because in the Old Testament, there were many people who longed to look at God. They longed to see his face. They longed to know him in an intimate, personal manner. And you can see a distance that is there between people's hopes and desires and the barrier of sin that was in the way. And there were certainly some people who had a really high level of relationship with God in the Old Testament. But when Jesus comes, he reveals what God's essence, what his character, what his personality is really like. And it's important then that since we have this unveiling, this revelation, that everything we see of God, we see through the lens of Jesus. And then we're going to look at the great accomplishment. We're going to look at what is this thing that separates Jesus above everyone, that even the angels have no name higher than his. And we're going to look at what involvement that has of us and how that leads us on into God's purpose and mission and our involvement in that. And then we're going to look more specifically at Jesus having the name that is above every name, that there is no higher name than his name, and what that reveals to us about God's incredible vision and also God's incredible character and quality. And one thing that I think that this is really important for us to have, this idea of Jesus being God's final word in our minds, is because firstly, it protects us from idolatry. Because there is nothing new that's going to be generated after Jesus that is going to tell us more of who God is than what Jesus has revealed and gives to the church. Anything coming outside of Jesus is just for us to completely leave alone and know that it isn't the genuine article. If it can be found in Jesus, if it can be seen through him and in his apostles, then it's something that we can hold on to for ourselves and know that it's part of the plan of God. But if it's something that seems completely contrary to the person that Jesus showed himself to be, to how he reveals God to be, then we know that it is something man-made. As we read earlier, it might seem precious. It might look like silver and gold. It might look like things that should be treasured and things that should be honored. But if it's not Jesus, then it's not for us.

0: And that is, I think, a really simple foundation that can carry you through the different ways that society changes and moves, is that actually that we have a really stable way of knowing, is this for me or is it not for me? And it's whether or not we can trace it into Jesus.
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1: 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Today I'm excited to be speaking with Pastor Rick and Cindy Johnson. And they are speaking, I believe you're speaking at Hope Now. We've been doing interviews about Hope Now in Harrogate coming up on the 1st and 2nd of August at Valley Gardens there. So hi to you both. Are you both speaking at the weekend?
2: I'm speaking prior in one of the prior events before it.
1: Right. Is that the one in...
3: Church on the Way, yes, Bradford?
1: In Bradford. Oh, okay, yes, Church on the Way, yeah, in Bradford. That's on the Wednesday, is that right?
2: It's Wednesday,
3: yeah. Wednesday night, yeah.
1: So that'll be the 29th, if I'm getting my dates right. Sure. Yeah.
3: So, sounds good.
1: So can you tell me a little bit, is this your first time at Hope Now? Or, you know, have you been involved with the ministry there for a while?
2: Indeed, yes. We've both been involved, actively involved with it for, what, three? This will be our fourth year together.
3: Third or fourth year going,
2: yeah,
3: over and doing, kind of leading the catering team for the volunteers that come and serve. Mm-hmm.
1: Do you know how many volunteers they normally have?
3: Well, last year, the biggest meal we served was for 80, and this year, our biggest meal is for 106.
1: Oh, wow.
3: So pray for us.
1: Yeah, it does keep getting bigger and bigger, the event. So.
2: It does.
3: Yeah.
1: So the volunteers, are they from, like, local churches?
3: They're volunteers from locally, as well as...
2: Internationally.
3: There's, yeah, missionary kids, you know, parents that are serving overseas in Europe that are coming to serve on the team, and I'm sure there's quite a few from America.
1: Yeah.
3: Mm-hmm. Yeah, just, yeah, all over.
1: So what kind of things are they doing throughout the time in terms of all the volunteers? Yeah.
3: Yeah. Mm-hmm. They'll eat.
2: Yeah, they'll be fed. That's our duties. One of the things that began at the very first one is a team came over from Seattle, a youth group, with a really unique ministry. They play swing band music.
1: Yeah.
2: And dress up with the poodle dresses and skirts and stuff for the 40s and 50s. Live music, and they swing dance. And they invite people, passers-by, to come in and, you know, learn to dance and swing. And yeah, it's a lot of fun.
1: Have you done it?
2: Me out there with my two, yes, left feet and a third arm thrown in for good measure and able to do it. But it's a lot of fun, and it just breaks down any barriers and opens up opportunities for conversation. That team hasn't been coming for a few years. It's sort of a homegrown team now. That a lot of the youth will be doing that.
3: So part of the week leading up to the actual event is they do training. So they'll be learning how to swing dance and how to teach other people to swing dance. Then they have a children's tent, which is really beautiful. They do a brilliant job of it. So the kids learn how to make balloon animals and face paint. Yeah. And
2: other volunteers come into,
3: yeah,
2: that.
3: Yeah, so it's just a variety of things. I'm trying to think of what else there is. We're kind of so focused on the food.
2: Yes,
3: yeah. We're
2: section.
3: Kind of in a kitchen, yeah, cooking for them, and we just bring food to them. So
2: other volunteers, yeah, coming in, mics and sound and,
1: yeah, yeah,
2: all the cable equipment.
1: Right. Yeah, no, there's a lot that goes in. Yeah, yeah, a lot that goes in to setting everything up. So you enjoy coming to Harrogate?
2: Very much.
3: We do, yeah. Yeah. We know Pastor Mike and Teresa, yeah, Howard and their kids. We've known their kids. We've been here in Northern Ireland 17 years. So I think Sophia is 18, maybe. So we've known them for most of their lives, at least seen them off and on, at least once a year.
1: Yeah.
3: So, yeah, it's, yes, just, and bigger, I think even bigger than all that's happening is the prayer behind it. Mm-hmm. I mean, we started praying for this one last year.
1: Yeah.
3: As soon as the last event finished, we started praying in earnest for all that's going to happen and just trusting the Lord to reach out and draw people to himself. So it's, yeah, exciting.
1: Yeah. So you mentioned Northern Ireland. So your pastor's at Calvary Chapel Fellowship in Ballymena in Northern, yeah, Ireland. Yeah. So could you tell me a little bit about the church?
2: It's a small church. It's all local folks, and that sometimes I still strain a little bit to understand the dialects. Yeah, and we're meeting now just off the town center in a building that has a rural outreach to the people, and get a lot of interesting people come in off the streets and that. So yeah, we're in a real like low key working class salt of the earth, as they say, people in there.
3: And everyone's welcome, no matter.
2: Oh, sure.
3: We've had some people come in intoxicated, and people just love them and give them a coffee. And just, yeah, it's really, it's wonderful to see the body of Christ really reaching people and loving them like Jesus would.
1: Yeah.
3: I think that's key to
2: that. That's our goal.
3: Yeah.
1: Rick, could you tell me a little bit about your story, your testimony, if that's okay? Yeah, you came to faith in Southern California during the Jesus People revival.
2: That's right, yeah. Sort of at the end of the Jesus People revival, and I was a, you know, a typical story out of that. You know, I was a big drug user, and I was raised up, my family was not Christians. I was fourth generation of, is basically a cult. It's called Christian Science. They teach that man is God. And that Jesus was just a man with what they called the Christ consciousness. So, yeah, very strange religion. So I did not grow up believing in Jesus or following him at all. But in my drug use, I had a real curiosity. I really wanted to find God. You know, I knew it wasn't in me. You know, that's more to that. And, you know, everything was open except Christianity. But one day I met a young lady in a college course that I was taking, and eventually she invited me to go to a concert Sunday night. And there at that concert, it was a Jesus People's concert. You know, it was a good concert. But the invitation came out to accept Christ, and I had never, ever heard the gospel before. It was the first time I heard it. And when I heard about the real Jesus, the Jesus of the Bible, I said, that's it. I should accept him in my heart someday. But the Holy Spirit knows me, wasn't about to let me off the hook. And that night, I was one of the last people to go forward and receive the Lord. And it just instantly, at that moment, I was filled with joy. All desires for drugs were gone. Never really returned. What was also really good was this this girl and her friends. I invited me into her circle, and you started straight away going out and sharing the Lord and visiting people and, you know, serving the Lord right at the beginning. And that was wonderful.
1: What about yourself, Cindy?
3: I came to faith. It was kind of a strange story, but I was raised, you know, Sundays were for shopping and watching American football. That's what Sundays were for, a day of rest and kind of doing nothing. So we weren't religious in any manner growing up. And as I got older and I got in a flat with my best friend, Mary, and one summer my sister came and stayed with us. She had an internship at a company really close to where I worked. So I said, come hang out with us and I can take you to work. And with her came her boyfriend all the time visiting. And he was very strange and was really into music and was interpreting all the lyrics to these songs and spiritualizing everything. And Mary and I were just like, oh, okay, this is really cool. And it makes sense. And it was exciting and drawing. And then it got twisted and really strange and got very demonic. Ended up, that's what led me to the Lord, was this guy and just the fear of like, this is not right and there's something wrong. And right about that same time is when I met Rick.
1: Right.
3: And his flatmate, Bill, who's now married to Mary. And obviously we're married. So yeah, the Lord just used what the enemy meant for evil for an amazing life. And you know, I've not looked back, not once. Just, yeah. The freedom I found and the joy, as you said, and the peace. And not that it's been easy, it's been hard. I mean, trials come, but, you know, I know who my God is, so.
1: Have you seen the because that's about the Jesus People Revival. Isn't it? Have you seen the movie Jesus Revolution?
3: Yes. Mm-hmm. You got a t-shirt.
2: Been there, have the t-shirt. Well, boy, that really took me back to the day. It was really, it was really great to watch that. And I really, really could relate.
1: God called you to Northern Ireland, but before that, where were you serving? Well, I mean, I know you were, I guess you were in California, and but you were serving before that, you know, as missionaries, weren't you?
2: Not really. We had wanted to serve as missionaries. Yeah. Right. And serve overseas, but the door never really opened up until I received out of the blue God's call to come to Northern Ireland.
1: Just to say, you know, if people want to check it out, it's calvarybraidvalley.org is the website, and you're on Facebook as well. I noticed recently, Rick, you've been doing a series on Revelation.
2: Revelation.
1: Tell me a little bit about that.
2: Oh, that's been fun. It's been really well received. You know, just seeing the signs of the times, it's like, gosh, you know, let's see what the Bible has to say about the very end of that. So we've been getting into it, and the book doesn't scare me a bit. You know, some people shy away from it because it's like, it seems all weird and hooey, but, you know, I understand it pretty well. I've been well taught over the years. That's one great thing about Calvary Chapels. They're really strong on teaching the Bible. And so it's been really good, and people have really responded in a good way to it.
3: So I just finished the churches. So after Harrogate, or no,
2: this Sunday,
3: you'll start Sunday. Chapter 4.
2: Yeah.
3: So
1: Are you going through the whole book? What led you to do that?
2: I just had a real sense, a real feeling from the Lord. It's like, you know, it's appropriate for the times we're in to look and see. We read through the Bible together in a reading program, you know, throughout the year, and repeat it. And last year when we read Revelation, I go, wow, it really, like, we're going to be missing all this. You know, people need to know what's coming and what's going to happen. And know, you know, too, with the rapture, you know, to get on board now.
1: can people watch or listen to your sermons?
2: Yeah. Yes, they can. Yeah.
3: We have a YouTube channel, same name, Calvary Braid Valley. Yeah, all of his teachings are recorded and uploaded.
1: So obviously, do we talking about hope now in Harrogate? I mean, what does hope mean to you? And, you know, what kind of hopeful message do you bring to people?
2: Yeah. Hope means so much, and it's something that the world is searching for. So many people do not have hope or anything, any chance for a future. And so to know, you know, hope is, to me, hope is Jesus. Hope is the sure foundation that we have in our salvation in Jesus. And in fact, when been asked to speak church on the way in Bradford, and that's what I'll be speaking on. So your timing is really, really good. Hope as an anchor, anchor for our lives. And that's what hope is. It's a real firm, it's a rock solid rock to know that we have something to look forward to, something to look at and look to face the problems and situations any of us might be finding ourselves in.
1: That'll be Wednesday, July the 29th at Church on the Way in Bradford. So I presume that's in the evening when you're speaking. Yeah. It's been great to speak to you both. If there's anything else that you want to share, then please do. But, you know, I just want to mention again, it's Hope Now in Harrogate on the 1st and the 2nd of August at Valley Gardens in Harrogate. I'm sure you've got lots of nice food planned for them.
2: It's amazing.
3: Yeah, it'll be fun. It's great. We have a man that we've met over the years from
2: Hungary.
3: Right. Emery. He's a chef.
1: Yeah.
3: So he worked at a conference center for years. So he's on our team this
2: year for the first year.
3: We're on his team this year.
2: He doesn't know it.
3: So it's great because it's like somebody that actually knows what they're doing for a large number. I'm just a home cook.
1: Yeah.
2: She's a very good home cook.
1: What's your
3: nobody's sick, so praise the Lord.
1: What's your favorite food to cook?
3: Well, I won't be doing it there, but my favorite food to cook is anything with lots of spices. I just love spice, like Indian and curries. And you recently went to Pakistan and brought me back a bunch of spice mixes. And oh my goodness, I just like flavor.
1: Yeah. Rick, do you have favorite food to eat?
2: It's pretty much the same too.
3: Yeah, you know, food's whatever I cook.
2: Yeah, whatever I do. Oh, today, this is my favorite. But a favorite style and something I kind of miss is proper Mexican food.
3: Yes.
1: Right.
2: We sort of grew up on that. And
3: it's hard to
2: Southern
3: eat the
2: California.
3: Ingredients here.
2: Yeah.
1: Yeah. Well, thank you very much, both of you, for speaking to me today. That was
3: You're very welcome.
1: Thank you. That was Pastor Rick and Cindy Johnston, and they are from Calvary Braid Valley Fellowship in Ballymena in Northern Ireland. Thank you very much. And yeah, of course, yeah, just a reminder once again, I hope now, 1st and the 2nd of August, do come along. Valley Gardens are on both days there. Thank you.
2: It's a lot of fun. It really is a fun event, and you know, we're praying for good weather that makes it even more fun.
1: We have been having lovely weather, so hopefully that continues. Yes.
3: Yeah. Long may it last.
2: Continued next weekend.
3: Well, thank you so much, Barnabas.
1: Thank you.
2: Thank you.
3: God bless you.
2: God bless you.
1: God bless you.
2: And all the listeners.

0: This is 101.8 Branch FM Radio for Life. It's great to be speaking once again to Mike and Teresa Howard from Hope Now. It's at that time once again. Thanks for joining me today.
1: How are you doing? It's great to be here again.
2: Thanks for having us.
0: Yeah, thank you. What's the best place to find out about Hope Now? So it's the 1st and the 2nd of August. You have an Instagram, which is Hope Now. Well, if you just put in Hope Now UK, it'll come up. But it's, yeah. Yeah, Hope Now _UK. So that's all the updates there on Instagram. For those who don't know, first of all, could you just tell me what is Hope Now in Harrogate and a little bit of the history and how God brought it about and where you are now?
1: Yeah, so hope is one of our favorite words in the English language. We love the idea of biblical hope, which is a sure and steadfast hope, obviously. Not a diminishing hope, not based upon returns, but based upon the work of Christ on the cross, right? So there's this hope we have of heaven, a sure and steadfast anchor for our souls. And actually in Hebrews, I think it's 6:19, that's kind of like our theme scripture this year. And so we've always loved that. And we called it Hope Now because we want people to know that there's hope now. And behind that is this tagline, giving hope to people in times when hope is needed. So, and I suppose there's always time when hope is needed. Sometimes in life we don't, you know, but I could go on and on about that. But so that's what we're trying to do. So we started just a couple hours in town with some music, and that's basically developed over the last 6 years. I had Hope Now, was it 4 years before the pandemic?
2: 2 years.
1: 2 years before the pandemic, and now this is our 4th year after the pandemic, so 6 years total. And we were in a small area called the Crescent Gardens, and what I loved about that area was it's intimate. It's a small little park in Harrogate down at the bottom of Parliament Street, if anybody knows Harrogate. And yeah, it was just great to be there. A long time ago when we first moved to Harrogate, the mayor had a Christmas Eve party there and all the churches came out. And I thought it was always so neat. So part of what we do in Hope Now on Sunday morning is we invite all the churches out. And we have an all-church service with different speakers locally from the Harrogate area. Pastor Roosevelt from New Life in Christ. Pastor Wynn from Life Destiny Church. And we have a couple other speakers, but it's just awesome. The whole day is filled on Saturday with music and talking about hope and topics like that, and Sunday as well. So again, last year, we talked to the council, the connection with the council, because we get this all licensed, and they said, we think you guys are growing. You should move to the Valley Gardens, which is the bigger park. It's a little bit more remote, though, in Harrogate. I was kind of concerned about it. But we did it, and it was beautiful weather, and people come out to the Valley Gardens just for the weather alone. It was so neat. So we're in the Valley Gardens again this year. They gave us the licensing right away because they love the location, and it's good for them because they actually put on a carnival for families. There's a carnival for families probably this year, and there'll be Hope Now. A lot of things happening. We have a skater. We have musicians. We have a whole youth team ready to talk to youth coming, and we have a child. And there's also a family area where families can bring their kids, face painting, balloon shaping, and I'll pass it on to Teresa if she's got anything else to add to that.
0: Yeah, so just to say, so it's 1st to the 2nd of August, isn't it?
1: Yes.
0: Yeah. I mean, I don't know if you want to mention this as well. You have some things prior to the Saturday and Sunday, the weekend, with a family night worshiping the word on the Friday, the 31st of July.
2: Yes, we have an event at Kairos Church Hall, Westcliff Hall, and that starts at 6:15 p.m. And Sharon Markey will be coming out to speak. Sharon is a missionary long term out of the Ukraine. 18 years of her life, had 6 sons there, and was displaced when the war happened, she and her husband George. And they now minister in Hungary to several displaced Ukrainians in 6 different cities. And she will be our guest speaker that evening. She's written a book called Coming Home Again, and she'll be out there Friday night, and she'll be out there on the weekend giving some hope talks and actually helping in the children's area as well. So that's a family night, so bring your whole family out to that event. We also have in Nesboro an outreach at the Seed, a church in Nesboro off of the High Street that'll be taking place. And that'll be music and swing dancing in the evening. So bring your own garden chair to that. And then another one at Church on the Way, Bradford. There'll be Pastor Rick from Calvary Ballymena coming to share. And again, George Markey sharing for 10 minutes about the ministry out in the Ukraine and where he's at in Hungary. And the Howards will be playing music for that pre-event on Wednesday night at Church on the Way, Bradford, that starts at 6:30 p.m.
0: Wow. Yeah. So you have lots of events before the actual weekend as well. So was the one in Knaresborough, is that on the Thursday, did you say?
2: Yes, that is on the Thursday night. And that is, if you look up the Seed Church, they meet off of the High Street and there's parking behind it. And if you drive right in there and get out your garden chair, it'll be out there right in the garden area behind their little building.
0: Yeah. Yeah, so it's great that you have a lot of churches involved and on the day as well. Yeah, lots of speakers, lots of music. Is there anything you wanted to mention to just encourage people to come and invite others to come?
2: Yes, I think it's important. We have very quality musicians from all over the place coming, also different speakers, and it's an opportunity to invite a friend and invite somebody that needs hope, that's maybe searching for God, wondering what faith is about. There's also a teen area ran by True Ministries and also Net Makers, CC, and Ernie by True Ministries and Joshua from Calvary York. And they'll be running sports areas, having friendship bracelets and board games. We've seen young people come to Christ. We've seen Airbnb people come to Christ. We've seen families come to the Lord and get baptized, and they go into many different churches. Mm-hmm. And that's a wonderful thing to see the body of Christ working together. But if you know somebody that needs hope or enjoys music, bring your garden chair and bring them out.
1: We also have someone who does a bread demonstration. He makes sourdough bread and talks about Jesus being the bread of life. So that's kind of neat. He'll have his own stand. He's also going to be speaking from the stage. And then we have Margaret from Scotland.
2: Margaret and Ellen from Crieff, Scotland. She's a licensed massage therapist that likes to tell people to take care of themselves. She puts up a pop-up tent out there and has nail polish. Anybody that comes by can get their nails painted. And she gives a little mini massage and she shares the gospel. And there'll be other different, there'll be a boutique that helps to sponsor Hope Now with different homemade quilts and blankets and coffee cups and color books. And that helps us get boxes with Hope Unboxed out to the Ukraine and Nigeria and Ethiopia for orphans and people in need during these times. And that's all about Hope Now, giving people hope.
0: So this is, it's all day on the Saturday and all day on the Sunday.
1: Yeah.
2: Yes, Saturday starting at 10 a.m., ending around 6. We also try to have a movie time a little bit afterwards with some popcorn out there. And we'll be showing an original movie about 10 minutes that my daughter has made called Coming Home Again. But another movie on top of that that's from one of the box office movies. Yeah, Lionsgate movies out there. And then Sunday morning, we start at 10 with an all-church service for a couple hours. That's really celebratory. Liz Mole from Church on the Way, Bradford, will also be speaking on that. And Josiah from Calvary York will also be speaking. And so we're really excited. And we're out there until 4 p.m. Another teen charity comes out. The Yorkshire Teen Charity comes and brings their minivan and games and makes the area just really fun and vibrant.
1: Yeah.
2: And we have face painting and balloon shaping for the children's walk-through area.
0: Yeah, so lots for all the family.
2: Yes. Yes. And then we have a coffee truck. There's a coffee truck, again, from Calvary York. They drive it over in with their Land Rover in tow, and they set it up out there, and it's really good quality gourmet coffee and snack stand. So we're thankful for that as well.
0: Well, we've been having some lovely weather, so hopefully that continues for you in that first weekend in August. So yeah, like I was saying earlier, if you want to see all the updates, just go, just type in Hope Now on Instagram and you can see that. And so yeah, it's the 1st to the 2nd of August in Harrogate, Hope Now at Valley Gardens.
1: We've been connected with Branch FM, and thank you guys for doing this. We appreciate you so much, and we tell people about you, and we hope your channel is growing because of it. But if you've been listening to these interviews over the past years, or you've seen some of our posts through Branch FM, and you've been thinking, should I go to this or not? If you don't have anything to do, come on out. It's a great time. Harrogate's lovely in and of itself. Just want to come and have a walk around. But then there's this safe place, fun, Christian-based, and we think you'll have a good time. So just a plug for Hope Now.
2: And Barnabas will be out there himself on the Saturday.
1: Oh, yeah.
2: And we're excited about that, too, having you on site this year.
1: Yeah, that's a big positive. Thanks for coming.
0: Yeah, no, I'm really looking forward to it and doing lots of interviews and that. So, yeah, excited to be there. Thank you. So that was Mike and Teresa Howard, coordinators of Hope Now.
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1: It's going to be sharing the idea of stories. I've written a new book called Long Story Short, which really explores the power of stories and why stories are important today, and ultimately how we find our story in God's story. The first thing I want to say is that stories are everywhere. You might think of stories being in books or stories being on films, but everywhere you look, there are stories being told. Every time you ask someone what's happening, they share a story. When you pass a monument in the street, the monument tells a story. A famous poet once said, "The world is not made of atoms, the world is made of stories." And there are three things why I think stories are really important. The first thing is this, that stories help to frame things. They help us to understand what's going on. Now, I live in South London, and there's a co-op on our corner. And recently I drove past it, and it had police cordon around and a smashed window. And the question you want to know is, what happened there? You see something, what took place? What is the bigger story? So, I've got this guy I love reading, a guy called Dean Cazones. He's written this book. In the first kind of chapter of this book, he explains how he one day was ordering a pizza. And he ordered a pizza for a family of six for himself. And he ordered a massive flask of coffee. And he ordered not just a piece of cheesecake, but an entire cheesecake. And the guy on the phone is saying, "You want all of this just for yourself?" And the guy said, "Yeah, I do. And can you deliver it to the edge of a motorway?" And the guy on the phone was like saying, "Who are you? What is happening?" And it turned out that Dean Cazones is an ultra marathon runner, running 170 miles straight. And so he stopped into this motorway, picked up the pizza, rolled up in one hand, cheesecake in the other hand, and carried on running off down the street, eating his food, desperate for calories to keep him going through the night. The story helps us to make sense of what was happening. My friend goes to a church, and every week they would sing Happy Birthday to somebody. And a church of about 200 people, so every week you'd sing it two or three times. And she kind of said to him, "Look, I can understand why you sing Happy Birthday if it's someone's, you know, an 18th or 60th or something important, but why every single week? Why do we have to do this?" And the pastor was from Africa and said, "Well, in my village, the average life expectancy is 28. And so for me, birthdays are these sacred memories that actually life is precious." Stories help to frame things, help us make sense of what is going on. Second of all, stories are important because stories inspire us. There's something about listening to a story where it gets kind of beneath your skin and can really engage with your emotions. As a kid, apparently I used to cry listening to stories when I was in nursery school, because I get very involved, you know, Hansel and Gretel, and you think, "Oh, this is terrible." I began to cry in nursery because I got so involved in the emotion of these stories. And those in advertising know how powerful stories are. Often now, rather than their adverts, rather than just showing the picture of the Big Mac, so they tell you a little story of what is going on. Stories have the power to frame. Stories also inspire. And third of all, stories guide us. They help us discover what we want from life, what life is all about. And I want to say right now that your life is telling a story. But what kind of a story is your life telling? I want to kind of share seven thoughts I kind of come to having written this book on why stories are important, how we discover how we can live the best kind of story. You can kind of see one slide ahead on my screen, so you can get to cheat. The first thing is that the story has already begun. The idea that actually you're not trying to live your own story, but you are actually a part of a much bigger story that frames human history. There's a famous painting called The Odalisk in Red Trousers. It's worth about £3 million, and it was in Venezuela's Museum of Contemporary Art. And for many years, we wanted to go and look at this great picture, and I thought, wow, isn't it a fantastic picture? It was a Matisse painting. I looked at the detail and said, wow, this is an incredible painting. Then one day, there was a phone call to the museum from a dealer of art in Miami who said, "I've just been offered the original Matisse of the painting you've got in your art gallery." I'll give it away. "You can't do, because we've got it in the art gallery. It's in position right now." I went to go and check, and they discovered the painting they'd had there for many years was actually a fake. People had come in, stolen the original, replaced it with a fake, and then left. And for years, people have paid their entry fee to go and look at this great painting, and it was actually a fake. I think many of us have been sold a fake story in our society. We've been told that the most important thing about the story is about who you are, and it's all about you. But actually, I believe as a Christian that it's the God story that we find in Scripture. There is this grand, big narrative. And it's in that story that we find our story. The story has already begun. The story isn't ultimately about me, but my story is about who God is and what God is doing. It's a great quote from a guy who's written a lot about stories. The next slide down, hopefully. Maybe not. I think I'll do without PowerPoint. Is that all right? It's not really working today, so I'll just do it without. Technology, eh? Who needs it? Got my notes on my phone, so happy days. He says these words. He says that an individual story makes more sense when part of a bigger epic. The cosmos is too big of a stage, and our time is too short to think it is about us. The Bible is this grand narrative, this big story. I believe that ultimately we discover our story in this big story. So the next kind of 4 hours, let me recap the entirety of the Bible, okay? Well, the next 2 minutes. The story begins in creation, yeah? It is good, it is good, it is good. And he creates man alone, says, it's not good. And he creates a helper. Then we have the moment as they choose the fruit from the tree and everything is thrown into chaos and disorder. There are broken relationships everywhere. A broken relationship with God, a broken relationship with one another, a broken relationship with creation, and a broken relationship with ourselves. We fail to see who we fully are. The story continues. And God, time and time again, tries to set things right. He chooses the people of Israel. They are blessed to be a blessing, and yet they fail to bless those around them. They're meant to represent who God was, and yet time and time again, they fail. So God sends judges, and he sends kings, and he sends prophets, a whole variety of people to try and bring people back to God again. But ultimately, the only way he can do it is by sending his son into the world. The mess of human history, and in steps Jesus. My kids are quite big now, 6 and 4. But I've still got one of the baby grows they first wore. And it's about kind of this size. And I find it amazing to think that once upon a time, this little baby grow would actually fit one of these guys. And then I think it's even crazier to think that once upon a time, I was this small and I could fit inside a baby grow. But even a greater thought that actually God stepped into human history as a baby. And in the life of Jesus, we see what it was to truly be human. We see how he healed people, how he shared good news, how he challenged injustice, how actually he told story after story after story after story about who his father was and what it meant to live in relationship with him. It's this story. It's then he goes to Calvary, his death, his resurrection, his ascension. And here's where we find ourselves, in this part of the story, as we are part of the church, this amazing dynamic community of different ages and different backgrounds, working together to see him glorified, to be people who share his truth and his grace and his peace. This is the bigger story in which we find ourselves. The story is not about you. The story is ultimately about God. And the story has already begun. My first question for you is this. Here's the question. What does it mean to make our story a subplot in God's story? What does it mean to find our story in God's story? Discuss for 2 minutes. Silence and stares. Never good. The best way maybe phrasing it is, what are the challenges about making God the centre of your story? I mean, it's a better question to ask. What are the challenges about making God the centre of your story? Got it? Good? Yeah. Well, not good that you're selfish, but good that actually there, yeah, yeah. Yeah, we're selfish, yeah. In what way? Yeah, people think, if you believe in this God thing, then actually I don't want to be your friends anymore. Yeah, which is pretty harsh, but yeah. Yeah. Any more thoughts?
2: Being humble enough to
1: Yeah, having to worship. It's not actually about you, but it's about God, and actually having to depend upon God for life, which is a weird thought, isn't it? Because we're all dependent upon God for everything, for the air that we breathe and our heart beating, but we can often forget how dependent upon God we are. Yeah. Any more thoughts?

0: sake, God has created you for a purpose. The essence of any good story is this: a character who wants something and has to overcome conflict to get it. A character who wants something and has to overcome conflict to get it. So what's your favourite film? Favourite films? Do you watch films? Which film? Favourite film? Any ideas? Shout one out. Alien. Okay, good. Okay, who are the main characters in Alien? The alien will be one, yeah. And the crew. And the crew, so they're the characters. And what do they want from the film Alien? They want to destroy the alien, yeah, yeah. So they have this conflict. They have to get rid of the alien. That's the conflict. And they have to overcome various things to kill the alien, yeah. And that's the film. So it's a character who wants something and has to overcome conflict to get it. You look at any movie you can think of, almost all of them follow this pattern. There is a character. Within about 15 minutes of the film, there's something they want to do or achieve, and they have all this conflict, and at the very end of the film, they get to work out, now I finally worked it out. Or they have some sense of a resolve within their own life in some way. So the idea that any film is about a character who wants something and has to overcome conflict to get it.
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See, case closed, the end. 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
1: Hello there. It's Wendy here with another favourite hit.

hymn. And this really is one of my favourite hymns. It's a very old hymn again. It's called The Solid Rock. My hope is built on nothing less than Jesus' blood and righteousness. I dare not trust the sweetest frame, but wholly lean on Jesus' name. On Christ the solid rock I stand. All other ground is sinking sand. All other ground is sinking sand. Well, it was written by Edward Mote. The composer was William Bradbury. And the, funnily enough, the name of the tune is Solid Rock. And the verse of scripture which it was taken from is 1 Corinthians 3:11. For other foundation can no man lay than that is laid, which is Jesus Christ. How true. Many of our gospel hymns are criticized by theologians as being too subjective and experiential, or for stating one's assurance of salvation and eternal life entirely upon a personal experience. For example, you ask me how I know he lives. He lives within my heart. That's a hymn. And then the solid rock text, however, is quite different in this respect. Note the believer's basis of faith as expressed in this text. Jesus' blood, his righteousness, his unchanging grace, his oath and covenant. Truly, when one has such objective truth upon which to build a life and a future hope, all other ground is sinking sand. The personal life of this hymn's author is quite interesting. Edward Mote was born on January the 21st, 1797, very poor and ungodly parents in London, England. His parents were keepers of an inn or a public house. In writing of his youth, Mote said, "My Sundays were spent in the streets. So ignorant was I that I did not know there was a God." He further states that the school he attended did not even allow a Bible to be seen, much less taught. As a youth, Mote was apprenticed to a cabinet maker and eventually became known as a successful craftsman of that trade. At the age of 16, he was taken by his master to hear the esteemed preacher John Hiatt of the Tottenham Court Chapel. Here, young Edward was genuinely converted to Christ. He later settled at Southwark, a suburb of London, where he became known as a successful cabinet maker and a devoted churchman. At the age of 55, Edward realised a lifelong dream, largely through his personal efforts, a building of a Baptist congregation. A building for a Baptist congregation was built in the village of Horsham, Sussex. The church members, out of gratitude to Mote, offered him the deed to the property. He refused this offer, saying, "I do not want the chapel, I only want the pulpit. And when I cease to preach Christ, then turn me out for that." Here Mote ministered faithfully for the next 21 years, until forced to resign because of poor health. And 1 year before he died, on November the 13th, 1874, just prior to his death, he said, "The truth I have been preaching, I am now living upon, and they do very well to die upon." Edward Mote lies buried in the churchyard of the Horsham Church. Near the pulpit in the church is a tablet with this inscription on it. It says, "In loving memory of Mr. Edward Mote, who fell asleep in Jesus, November the 13th, 1874, aged 77 years. For 26 years, the beloved pastor of this church, preaching Christ and him crucified, as all the sinner can need and all the saint desire." Edward Mote wrote more than 100 hymns throughout his life. Many of these were included in his collection called Hymns of Praise, a new selection of gospel hymns. And the Solid Rock text was written in 1834. And Mote titled this
titled this The Gracious Experience of a Christian. The completed hymn originally consisted of six stanzas. Expressions from portions of these two omitted verses are interesting to observe. Here we go with one of them. My hope is built on nothing less than Jesus' blood and righteousness. Midst all the hell I feel within, on his completed work I lean. I trust his righteous character, his counsel, promise, and his power, his honour and his name's at stake, to save me from the burning lake. And the following account was given to one of the local newspapers by Mote regarding the writing of this hymn. This is what Mote said. One morning it came into my mind as I went to labour to write a hymn on the gracious experience of a Christian. As I went up to Holborn, I had the chorus, On Christ the solid rock I stand, all other ground is sinking sand. In the day, I had the first four verses complete and wrote them off. On the Sabbath following, I met Brother King as I came out of Lyle Street meeting, who informed me that his wife was very ill and asked me to call to see her. I had an early tea and called afterwards. He said that it was his usual custom to sing a hymn, read a portion, and engage in prayer before he went to the meeting. He looked for his hymn book but could find it nowhere. I said, I have some verses in my pocket if you like. We could sing them. We did, and his wife enjoyed them so much that after the service, he asked me as a favour to leave a copy of them for his wife. I went home and by the fireside composed the last two verses, wrote them off and took them to Sister King. As these verses so met the dying woman's case, my attention to them was the more arrested, and I had a thousand of them printed for distribution. I sent one to the Spiritual Magazine without my initials, which appeared some time after this. Brother Rees of Crown Street, Soho, brought out an edition of hymns in 1836, and this hymn was in it. David Denham introduced it in 1837, with Rees given as the author. In his Hymns of Praise collection, Edward Mote included this hymn and reclaimed its authorship under the title The Immutable Basis of a Sinner's Hope. The music for Mote's text was composed in 1863 by William Bradbury, who was one of the foremost composers of early American gospel music. First appeared in his collection, The Devotional Hymn and Tune Book, in 1864. William Bradbury is also the composer of many other hymns, including Depth of Mercy, Even Me, Sweet Hour of Prayer, as well as He Leadeth Me. Some song leaders today prefer to use the Melita tune, generally used with the Neve hymn text. Strong to Save with the solid rock text, rather than Bradbury's more rhythmic music, feeling that the intensity of the Melita melodic line is more compatible with the strength of the lyrics. Interchanging different tunes with comparable meters and familiar texts is a musical practice that occasionally provides a refreshing change for any congregation. An anonymous person said this, Life with Christ is an endless hope. Without him, it's a hopeless end. And Giles Fletcher wrote this about the Christ. He said, The Christ, he is a path if any be misled. He is a robe if any naked be. If any chance to hunger, he is bread. If any be a bondman, he is free. If any be but weak, how strong is he? To dead men life he is, to sick souls health, to blind men sight, and to the needy wealth, a pleasure without loss, a treasure without stealth. And the name of the person that wrote that, we'd be surprised how many years ago that was, Giles Fletcher Jr.
He wrote it in between 1588, the date he was born, and 1623. It's a wonderful piece of poetry, is that? It really is. Anyway, let's get back to our hymn, The Solid Rock. My hope is built on nothing less than Jesus' blood and righteousness. I dare not trust the sweetest frame, but wholly lean on Jesus' name. When darkness veils his lovely face, I rest on his unchanging grace. In every high and stormy gale, my anchor holds within the veil. On Christ the solid rock I stand. All other ground is sinking sand. All other ground is sinking sand.

That was The Lunch Show. And now, coming up on Branch FM, we have at 2 o'clock, Alistair Begg. At 2:30, Chuck Swindoll. 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
2: Old Testament prophecy can be difficult to fully understand, even when the Bible provides a partial interpretation. 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
3: Daniel chapter 8 and verse 15. When I, Daniel, had seen the vision, I sought to understand it. And behold, there stood before me one having the appearance of a man. And I heard a man's voice between the banks of the Ulai, and it called, Gabriel, make this man understand the vision. So he came near where I stood. And when he came, I was frightened and fell on my face. But he said to me, understand, O son of man, that the vision is for the time of the end. And when he had spoken to me, I fell into a deep sleep with my face to the ground. But he touched me and made me stand up. He said, behold, I will make known to you what shall be at the latter end of the indignation, for it refers to the appointed time of the end. As for the ram that you saw with the two horns, these are the kings of Media and Persia, and the goat is the king of Greece, and the great horn between his eyes is the first king. As for the horn that was broken, in place of which four others arose, four kingdoms shall arise from his nation, but not with his power. And at the latter end of their kingdom, when the transgressors have reached their limit, a king of bold face, one who understands riddles, shall arise. His power shall be great, but not by his own power. And he shall cause fearful destruction, and shall succeed in what he does, and destroy mighty men and the people who are the saints. By his cunning he shall make deceit prosper under his hand, and in his own mind he shall become great. Without warning he shall destroy many, and he shall even rise up against the prince of princes, and he shall be broken, but by no human hand. The vision of the evenings and the mornings that has been told is true, but seal up the vision, for it refers to many days from now. And I, Daniel, was overcome and lay sick for some days. Then I rose and went about the king's business, but I was appalled by the vision and did not understand it. Amen. Heavenly Father, we pray once again for your help, the enabling of the Holy Spirit, that we might do justice to the text of Scripture, that nothing will be added that isn't there, and nothing will be accepted that is there to be said. Help us to this end, we pray, for Jesus' sake. Amen. Calvin, in commenting on the prophetic element, wrote as follows. If nothing had been predicted, the pious, that is, the people of God in this time era, the pious would have glided gently downwards to despair in consequence of their heavy afflictions. And if this had not been predicted, they would have thought themselves deceived by the splendid promises concerning their return. But when they perceived everything occurring according as they had been opportunely forewarned, and this became no slight solace in the midst of their woes. In other words, God, in his grace and in his kindness, provided this vision so that Daniel could record it, recording it, sealing it away, so that at the appropriate time, when people were turning to this material, they would understand that God was in control. We left things largely at the beginning of verse 9, and therefore we need to proceed apace. Out of the four kingdoms, or the four horns, came a little horn which grew exceedingly great towards the south. And it is this individual who is then described for us in the passage that we've just read. It is, of course, helpful that we have the interpretation which we've just read, but of course we have to deal with our interpretation of the interpretation. And that's where, of course, it gets a little daunting. But you will see that in verse 5, this particular individual, this little horn, by his cunning he makes deceit prosper under his hand, and in his own mind he shall become great. And the conflict which is then described is no longer a conflict that takes place, if you like, on the human plane between one empire and another. But it is the conflict, if you like, between humanity and divinity. It is the conflict that lies at the heart of all conflict in the world, where man in his rebellion against God succumbs to the advances of the evil one and seeks to fly in defiance of God. And the animosity of this little horn, this individual, is focused directly on the people of God and in the place of God. You will notice that it says that his animosity extended even to the beautiful land, toward the glorious land in verse 9. In other words, the place of God's dwelling. That God was going to take his people, remember, into a land flowing with milk and honey. It was the beautiful land, the land of God's appointing. It's referred in that way as the same in Ezekiel, for example, in chapter 20. And so the animosity is directed to God's place. And the animosity is directed towards God's people, verse 10. And some of the host and some of the stars it threw down to the ground and trampled on them. These symbolic, poetic images need to be taken as they are. Some of you may remember from your childhood a song that we would sing as children, all the jewels, precious jewels, his loved and his own. And the picture again of the children of God as jewels in a crown. The picture of God's people as stars. The picture of God's people as a vast host that is represented on earth. And the greatness of this individual, whom we've already identified as Antiochus Epiphanes, he became great. His mind extended even up into the highest heavens. And as it were, he goes up to that realm and casts these people down. And there is nothing that is beyond his defiance. Verse 11, it, that is this little horn, became great, even as great as the prince of the host. A reference to God himself. What does it mean? Well, it means that he deified himself. He had coins printed that had on them Theos Epiphanes, God manifested. And he identified himself amongst his people in his day as a very manifestation of God. Not the God and Father of our Lord Jesus Christ, but Zeus. If you want to know what Zeus looks like, he says, if you want to know how powerful Zeus is, then simply look at me. Every coin you take out of your pocket points in this direction. And the prince of the host himself was challenged by this arrogant, blasphemous individual. Incidentally, arrogant blasphemy is a mark of man's opposition to God. When in comedy, such as it is, if we may refer to it as such, when in comedy and in politics, in the arts, in the arrogance of science, man exalts himself, he falls in line with the activity of this individual. And you will notice here that as he establishes himself, the regular burnt offering was taken away. In other words, he went into the temple which history records. He stole the treasures of the temple. He forbade the Jews to conduct their worship. He built a pagan altar on the place of the altar of God, an altar to Zeus. And in the place where the Jewish people would offer the morning and evening sacrifices, he even brought in a pig to have it sacrificed on the altar of Zeus, to say to everybody involved, this is what I think of your God, this is what I think of your worship, and I want to show you how strong and mighty I am. And by making it impossible for the faithful priests to bring these morning and evening sacrifices, he took away the regular burnt offering. Now, this activity is recorded in the first book of Maccabees. And don't go out and buy yourself one, but even on your computer, you'll be able to get some help. But as you remember, the Maccabean Rebellion and Judas Maccabeus and the great hammer of the opposition, as he was referred to. And in the book of Maccabees, this activity described here in these verses is the abomination of desolation. That's how Judas Maccabeus recorded it. And in fact, you will remember when we did Mark's gospel that Jesus actually uses that very phrase referring to when you see the abomination of desolation. And on that occasion, we said to one another, I wonder what that means. And I'm not sure we ever really answered it properly. Well, it doesn't get any easier, and verse 12 is a difficult verse. And a host will be given over to it together with the regular burnt offering because of transgression. Now, is this the transgression of Antiochus Epiphanes and his hordes, or is this the transgression of the people of God? I'm going to take it that this is the transgression of the people of God. You may do with it as you please. But it seems to make sense in this respect, that in Deuteronomy, God warned his people very, very clearly. You must obey my law. You must do as I tell you. If you disobey my law and you go your own way, your disobedience will bring you into bondage, will bring you into captivity. The people of God disobey his law, and they are brought into bondage. The bondage that is described for us in the opening chapters of Daniel, where they find themselves victims of the overthrow of the Babylonians. Your enemies will be conquering over you when the Lord raises his hand against you. That's what he says in Deuteronomy. And so the people of God then, in the context of the return of the exile, if we just think about it for a moment, when they are given the privilege of going back to Jerusalem, they are then going to be confronted with an amazing choice. Because the activity that is described here, which will happen then, will make them decide, either I'm going to go with Antiochus Epiphanes and do what he says, or I'm going to oppose him and I'm going to die. I'm going to die as a result of my commitment to God, to his law, and to his word. And once again, the record records that not a few of the Jewish people said to themselves, listen, what's the big deal? There's no problem about us compromising on a few things. And as a result, they then broke the law of God, they despised his covenant, and they tried to settle down to the invasion of the world's system represented there within the context of their own realm. Now, just a slight aside here for a moment. In other words, the challenge that the people of God faced, having been torn out of Jerusalem and transplanted into a foreign world, was actually, in the end, easier to face than what they encountered being back in the apparent security of Jerusalem when the invasion took place right in there. We tend to think, of course, that the great challenge towards the people of God is the challenge that comes outward from the secular society impinging upon us and doing all these things. But in actual fact, the greater challenge that we face is a challenge that comes to us internally. And their sorry predicament, as in chapter 9 in Daniel's prayer makes clear, was as a result of their sin. When we get to chapter 9, Daniel prays to the Lord my God, and I made confession saying, O Lord, the great and awesome God, we have sinned, done wrong, acted wickedly, turned, rebelled, turned aside from your commandments and your rules. We haven't listened to your servants, the prophets. We are absolutely up the creek. And the reason that they were in that predicament is described for us here. The truth of God, then, is cast to the ground. His sanctuary is overthrown. And it is a picture here again of what Antiochus did. He went in and he took the scrolls of the Torah and he shredded them. He had his soldiers shred them and burn them. He said, this is your law and this is what you want to do? Let me show you what I'm going to do with that. So he takes the Torah and he destroys it in front of the people and he sets it to fire. The truth of God is being trampled on the ground. And the question inevitably arises, and Daniel has the opportunity to overhear a couple of holy ones having a conversation. Then I heard a holy one speaking, and another holy one said to the one who spoke. But Daniel's ear is attuned to a conversation. Incidentally, and just in passing, it's an indication, isn't it, that the course of history is not fully comprehensible even by the heavenly court, even the angels. The angels don't know everything. And so they're asking one another, how long do you think this is going to go on? The angels actually don't know quite a lot of things. Remember in 1 Peter, it says that concerning Jesus when he comes and the prophets are looking forward to it. And in 1 Peter 1, it says, and even angels long to look into these things. They look down and they're saying, wow, what's going on here? And there's a wonderful old song that one of our elders gave to me. He's gone up to the realm of the angels now himself. But it goes like this. There is singing up in heaven, such as we have never known, as the angels sing of victory and the Lamb upon the throne. But when we sing redemption's story, they will fold their wings, for angels never knew the joy that our salvation brings. So the angelic beings are having a conversation with one another, and they're not discussing why it's happening, they're actually discussing how long it's going to happen. It's a bit like Psalm 11, how long, O Lord, will you forget me forever? And the answer that is given is the answer that Daniel himself was seeking. It's interesting, they're talking to one another, and then verse 14 it says, and he said to me, of course, it was Daniel that needed the answer to the question. And here we go, for 2,300 evenings and mornings, and then the sanctuary shall be restored to its rightful state. How are we to understand 2,300 evenings and mornings? Well, there are a number of ways that we can go at it. Two are the largest possibilities. If the number refers to days, i.e. 2,300 days, then that comes out to approximately 6 years and 4 months, somewhere in the region of 7 years, not quite 7 years. Therefore, it would actually cover the entire period of Antiochus Epiphanes' fiendish onslaught against the people. If it refers, because of the strange way it's put, actually to the morning and the evening sacrifices, and I'm inclined to this view, although most people who are significantly brighter than me are not, so that helps you, I think, to decide whether you want to go with me or not. But I'm inclined to the fact that there's so much mention here of the sacrifices and the temple and them being depleted and everything. If it then refers to the morning and evening sacrifices, then 2,300 becomes 1,150 days. 1,150 days puts it in the realm of around 3 years, which would be the period of time of the abomination of desolation, the violation of the temple precincts by Antiochus and his soldiers. Okay? Now, with that said, we're only at verse 15. So hurry up. When I, Daniel, had seen the vision, I sought to understand it. And behold, there stood before me one having the appearance of a man. And I heard a man's voice calling out, Gabriel, make this man understand the vision. Well, it's a wonderful thing, isn't it? This is God. He speaks to Gabriel, and Gabriel has the responsibility given to him. And I take it that this is our friend Gabriel, whom we know from elsewhere. And as a result of what he begins to say, even the encounter with him in verse 17, Daniel, when he came, was frightened and he fell on his face. Well, that's not a very good start, is it? You want to know what's going on, and you get the messenger sent to you, and then you just collapse in fearfulness. But he said to me, "Understand, O son of man," all lowercase. Don't get confused with the phrase "son of man." It simply means you're a man, you're not God, you're nothing close to God. "Understand, O son of man, that the vision is for the time of the end." And again in verse 19, "Behold, I will make known to you what shall be at the latter end of the indignation," for it refers to the appointed time of the end. Now, this is no time for falling asleep, and yet in verse 18, "He fell into a deep sleep. I fell into a deep sleep with my face to the ground." Now, the reason for this is not because of the length of Gabriel's message, but the nature of Gabriel's message, unlike would be true for some of the rest of us. Now, the whole thing really turns, doesn't it, on this question of the end. As soon as people see the word end, they go immediately to the end, right? And all of a sudden, we're at the end of the age, it's the return of Jesus and everything else. Of course, ultimately, the end is the end. But the question is this the end to which this passage is referring? "I will make known to you what shall be at the latter end of the indignation." That indignation is that abomination, that violation, that situation that has now been created within the temple of God. Now, it's up for you folks to decide. You're sensible people, and you have to read the Bible for yourselves, right? It is common to read this reference to the end as referring to the end of the age at the return of Jesus Christ. If that is correct, then what this vision actually envisages is the time of the final Antichrist. This points to that time, but I don't believe it refers to that time. That the end to which it's referring concerns the destruction of Antiochus, which will be a foretaste of the final destruction of the Antichrist himself. And the character sketch that is given of this man, verse 23 and on, "And at the latter end of their kingdom, when the transgressors have reached their limit," here we have this

0: 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He left us with a bit of a cliffhanger. We'll hear the conclusion of the message tomorrow. Thanks for listening. Are you, like Daniel, overwhelmed by his prophecies of spiritual conflict and suffering? Join us tomorrow as Alistair prepares us to recognize and resist the schemes of the evil one. 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
3: It's a question as old as time itself. Why do good people suffer? Not the ones who've walked away from God or compromised their integrity, but the faithful ones, the ones who've done everything right. Today on Insight for Living, Chuck Swindoll will dive headfirst into this issue as we begin our next series, Job, a man of heroic endurance. If life has ever felt not just difficult, but genuinely unfair, if you've ever wondered where God is in the middle of your pain, then you're in the right place. Chuck sets the stage.
4: If you have a Bible with you, I'd like to invite you to turn to the book of Job. If you're not familiar with your Bible, it's a large book just before Psalms. Toward the center of the Bible. By the way, it's a good time for me to suggest, if you don't own your own copy of the Scriptures, and I find that more common than one would think, this would be a good time this week for you to go to a Christian bookstore and purchase. I would suggest the New American Standard Bible, if you want to follow along with the text that I use. And be sure you get the whole Bible, not just the New Testament. And you may want to get a study Bible. It's a little more serious work. It has some helps in the bottom, and then you'll find out where I get all my ideas. You get a hold of a good study Bible, and then you'll begin to mark it, and it'll become your own. One of the great legacies we leave for our children and our children's children is our Bibles. I have my dad's Bible. I have a copy of one of my mother's Bibles. On occasion, it's very insightful to read through there and see the times they were praying for me, among other things. So anyway, Book of Job, let me read for you the first 12 verses of chapter 1. There was a man in the land of Uz whose name was Job. And that man was blameless, upright, fearing God, and turning away from evil. 7 sons and 3 daughters were born to him. His possessions also were 7,000 sheep, 3,000 camels, 500 yoke of oxen, 500 female donkeys, and very many servants. And that man was the greatest of all the men of the East. His sons used to go and hold a feast in the house of each one on his day. That probably refers to his birthday. On his day. And they would send and invite their 3 sisters to eat and drink with them. It came about when the days of feasting had completed their cycle that Job would send and consecrate them, rising up early in the morning and offering burnt offerings according to the number of them all. For Job said, "Perhaps my sons have sinned and cursed God in their hearts." Thus Job did continually. Now there was a day when the sons of God came to present themselves before the Lord, and Satan also came among them. The Lord said to Satan, "From where do you come?" Then Satan answered the Lord and said, "From roaming about on the earth and walking around on it." The Lord said to Satan, "Have you considered my servant Job? For there is no one like him on the earth, a blameless and upright man, fearing God and turning away from evil." Then Satan answered the Lord, "Does Job fear God for nothing? Have you not made a hedge about him and his house and all that he has on every side? You have blessed the work of his hands, and his possessions have increased in the land. But put forth your hand now and touch all that he has. He will surely curse you to your face." And the Lord said to Satan, "Behold, all that he has is in your power. Only do not put forth your hand on him." So Satan departed from the presence of the Lord.
3: 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Chuck's titled today's message, Setting the Stage for Disaster.
4: When Scott Peck picked up his pen to write his best-selling book, The Road Less Traveled, he began with a three-word blunt sentence, "Life is difficult." When the writer to the inspired book named Job picked up his stylus to write his book, he too could have begun with a blunt three-word sentence, "Life is unfair." Difficult, most of us have learned to handle. But unfair, something kicks in that makes it almost intolerable for us. Our drive for justice overrides our patience in pain. A couple of examples come to mind. You're born Canadian, and you're on ice skates almost for as far back as you can remember. And as you skate along the ice, you are dreaming as this little boy or this little girl with hope someday of making it to the Olympics. You fall more times than you can remember, but in every fall you learn another lesson. And in a period of time, you begin to skate very well. You get a special teacher, and in doing so, you also find a partner who will skate with you, also from your homeland. And the two of you skate along with dreams of being at the Winter Olympics. And then your moment comes. Your names are announced and you slide out on the ice. And then you do a performance, that routine, better than you've ever done it before. And you know when you finish, it was a gold medal performance. Until you see the scores. And your heart sinks. Life is difficult. As you read those numbers, you know that you'll get the silver medal and another country will get the gold. In a few hours' time, however, you find out that the judging was skewed and that the competition was fixed. And in fact, one of the judges ultimately would be removed. You didn't know that at the time you hear. When you find out that it's unfair, that's a whole different subject. You can't bear the thought now of not getting what you have coming once you find out that it was judged unfairly. The second example doesn't have as good an ending. You're a single parent and you live 1,200 miles from a job offer that comes from Houston. And you give thought to moving you and your three children, who are all under the age of 15, down south so that you might get a job working for a company that is really going up. It's called Enron. And you become employed and you are involved not only in a fine job, but you begin to invest in the stock. And, oh, it just seems like there's nothing but flashing green lights. The money is pouring in and the news is everywhere that this is the company to be a part of. They're even naming the new stadium after the Enron Corporation. Then you begin to hear something at the water fountain. The scuttlebutt around the office isn't very encouraging. You doubt it. You question it. In fact, you put it out of your mind because, after all, your entire retirement funds are there and your health benefits are there. And it isn't but a few more days and you get a pink slip and it's all over. You lose everything. though you were doing a good job, you moved for all the right reasons, and now there's the threat of losing your house. A couple of days later, you're showering, and you notice under your left breast a lump. You can't believe it. 2 days later, the biopsy shows the physician that you are suffering in an advanced stage of cancer. Oh, I failed to mention, your husband 3 years ago ran off with his secretary, and by the way, they're doing great. Both of them have a new car and fine jobs and no kids. And you now are going to move in with your aging parents, neither of whom is all that healthy. And the home just has 3 bedrooms. It isn't fair. It isn't fair. Welcome to Job's world. Without knowing it, you have just walked onto Job's turf. And to think some people believe the Bible is not relevant. This book to which I invite you to turn represents one of the oldest and best pieces of literature in all of time. Some would date it back to the days of Genesis. Certainly, in light of Job's age, it falls in the category of being written during the days of the patriarchs. Martin Luther once referred to Job with the two words magnificent and sublime. The Scottish essayist, 19th century Thomas Carlyle, wrote, "There is nothing written in the Bible or out of it of equal literary merit." Victor Hugo, the French poet and author, concluded that Job is perhaps the greatest masterpiece of the human mind. Eugene Peterson, one of our contemporary writers, in the writing of the Wisdom books, in paraphrase, says this in the introduction of Job: "It is not only because Job suffered that he is important to us. It is because he suffered in the same ways that we suffer. In the vital areas of family, personal health, and material things. It is not suffering as such that troubles us. It is undeserved suffering." Almost all of us in our years of growing up, writes Peterson, have the experience of disobeying our parents and getting punished for it. When that discipline was connected with wrongdoing, it had a certain sense of justice to it. When we do wrong, we get punished. One of the surprises as we get older, however, is that we come to see that there is no real correlation between the amount of wrong we commit and the amount of pain we experience. An even larger surprise is that very often there is something quite the opposite. We do right and get knocked down. We do the best we are capable of doing, and just as we are reaching out to receive our reward, we are hit from the blind side and sent reeling. That's exactly what happened with Job. Life was not only difficult, life became, for Job, absolutely, categorically unfair. You may not know the story of Job, and so I might be shooting in the dark. Allow me a few moments for a quick and dirty analysis. He's a man of unparalleled piety. He's a man of well-deserved prosperity. He is a good and rich man, a fine husband, and a faithful father. In a quick and brutal sweep of calamities, he is reduced to a twisted mass of brokenness and grief. The extraordinary accumulation of back-to-back disasters are enough to finish off any one of us. Job is left penniless, homeless, helpless, and childless. standing beside 10 fresh graves on a windswept hill, his wife heaving in sobs beside him, having heard him say, "Whether he gives or takes, we will follow him," she secretly whispers, "Just curse God and die." I have a friend who is in ministry, and I emailed him this past week, told him of my plans to go into the book of Job. He wrote back, warned me about watching out. You never know what happens when you get into books, how often you become the very part of the story that you're preaching on. He also added, "I have a friend who was driving across Texas one night searching for a radio station and tuned into a country preacher who was beginning a study on Job. He had titled his message, 'I can't eat by day, I can't sleep by night, and the woman I love don't treat me right.'" That's Job. And the only thing funny about the story is the title. There's no laughter in Job. Misery and mystery are added to the insult and injury of his experience. As he sits there covered with skin ulcers that are now erupting with pus, swelling his body with fever and maddeningly giving him an itch that will not go away, there are three friends that arrive. They sit and stare for 7 days and seven nights without a word. Just imagine. First, they don't recognize him, which tells you something of the swelling and the sores all over him. And then they are at a loss for words. Unfortunately, they lost that loss for words. And when they spoke, they had nothing but blame. "You're getting what you deserve," though they couch it in much more philosophical terms. That was bad enough. But the misery turns to mystery with God's silence. If the words of the friends were hard to hear, the silence of God was intolerable. Not until the 38th chapter of the book does God speak. However long that took, if it were just months, try to imagine. You're the object of your alleged friend's accusations, and the heavens are brass as you plead for an audience with the Almighty. And nothing comes to you by way of comfort. And you have done nothing to deserve such pain. The book opens with a wonderful resume of a good man. Don't make Job into something other than a man. That's all he was. He's called a man. He's no superhuman being. He's no quasi-angel in human form. He's a man. He's just a man. Blessed for sure. But look at him as a person. There was a man in the land of Uz whose name was Job. That man was blameless. Doesn't mean perfect. It means he did not compromise with moral evil. He was a man whose business was handled with integrity. He was a man who was respected by those around him, whether in or outside the family. He was upright, fearing God, turning away from evil. And then the next most important part of him, following his character, would be his family. He's blessed with 7 sons, 3 daughters that have been born to him. By the time the story is told us in the text, they're all grown. This is a grandfather's life at its best, if you will. By now, he has amassed a remarkable number of possessions. Possessions had to do with these 7,000 sheep. The wool from the animals could be woven into fabric, which would be made into warm clothing for the cold winter days. The food would also be provided from them, and that would add to the diet. There were 3,000 camels. I would imagine Job ran a trucking business for the caravans that went from the east to the west, and his camels were for hire. And those camels became for him his own personal transportation. There were 500 yoke of oxen. Don't miss this. That means there were 1,000 of them. Two yoked together to plow the fields, to cause the crops to be plowed and to be prepared, and the soil to be prepared for the growing of the food. And then there were 500 female donkeys. I scratched my head on that one and wondered why would that be mentioned, and I discovered in my study that in those days, female donkeys provided the delicacy of the day, donkey milk. And I thought that's a delicacy I would do without if I lived in that day. Over and above that is a wonderful family all grown. No diapers to change, no baths to give, no carpools, no big meals to prepare, no lunches. No boys with tattoos driving vans showing up and honking out front for the daughters. No daughters with nose rings and tattoos and pierced belly buttons to run around the house. These are all grown kids. This guy is rich and he's got it made, and no one is criticizing because there's nothing to criticize. Vernon McGee in his day wrote this about him. The man lived in the lap of luxury. He was Howard Hughes, John D. Rockefeller, Henry Ford, and the oil men of Texas, all rolled into one. When I read that, I thought McGee wrote that in the 1970s, because by the late 1980s, the closest Texas oil men got to money was when they pumped gas at the Texaco station on the corner. Today, we would say he was Bill Gates, Donald Trump, Ross Perot, all wrapped up in one. Wealthy, good, godly, but not out of touch. You will notice he did have his concerns. His sons, verse 4, used to go and hold a feast in the house of each one on his day, and they would send and invite their three sisters to eat and drink with them. Came about when the days of feasting had completed their cycle, Job would send and consecrate them, rising up early in the morning and offering burnt offerings, according to the number of them all, offering up 10 burnt offerings in the name of each one of them, concerned that perhaps, maybe even in their hearts, there had been a little bit of profanity or perhaps an off-colored story that was told in the feasting. And Job was so concerned, not only for his walk, but for the walk of his children. Praying man, trusting man, priestly man, faithful man. What a man. One man writes, no disapproval of this pleasant life is expressed. It is a mark of good fortune, or rather of God's blessing. The finishing touch to this happy scene is the godly parent making doubly sure that all is well. What a man. At the end of verse 5, there must have been a pause. If this were a novel, you would change chapters, have a page go by and move into another part of the story. If this were a film, it would be a slow fade out. You would sit in darkness for a few seconds, and then a bright scene would appear telling you you were in another setting at another time. If this were a stage play, the curtains would close at the end of verse 5. Audience was given a few moments to stretch and stand and sit back down for the opening of the curtains as the stagehand had changed it from heaven, from earth to heaven. But there is no such marking in the Bible. You just move quickly from verse 5 to verse 6. Don't let yourself do that. Learn to read the Bible pacing yourself with the emotion of the moment.
3: Chuck Swindoll reminds us to slow down, to feel the weight of what we're reading, because the Bible isn't just a collection of ancient words on a page, it's a living story full of real emotion, real people, and real pain. 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Suffering is part of the human condition. At some level, we all go through it. In this book, Chuck not only tells the story of Job in fascinating detail, he also guides us through the fog of confusion, anger, blame, and that gnawing silence we often feel amid suffering. And more important, Chuck reminds us that we don't have to understand why we suffer. We only need to know that God is in control. 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
3: The walled city was like heaven with the pearly gates, and the angels were above that, and they were dancing and they were glittering gold. And then it was shift and morph to the mountains, and the mountains even were like even more beautiful than any mountain range that I've ever seen anywhere.
4: That's Pam Farrell sharing a bit of her incredible out-of-this-world experience on Focus on the Family with Jim Daly. She joins us along with John Burke. I'm John Fuller, and thank you for joining us.
5: John, I'm really excited about the program we're about to record, and I think people are going to enjoy it. John Burke has been here a few times with such breathtaking accounts of people who have had near-death experiences. And really a phenomenal way to approach those things, to categorize them. We'll hear more from him in a moment. But I've just always been taken by that. His wonderful book, Imagine Heaven, made a big difference in Gene and I's life. Mm-hmm. I mean, we just were captivated by it. And we also learned one of our popular guests and good friend, Pam Farrell, had an experience herself. And we know that we had to bring John and Pam together and kind of dialogue about that experience and get mm-hmm. John's expertise on what happened. I'm so excited to dig into this story. And it's just, again, one example of thousands, literally hundreds of thousands of examples of where people have touched that perimeter of heaven mm-hmm. and been able to come back and then explain it. This is so good.
4: Yeah, we live in a world where we think this is it. And the truth is, true. There's a whole lot more beyond this. And John Burke, just by way of background, John founded Gateway Church in Austin, Texas. And you mentioned his book, Imagine Heaven, that sold over a million copies and continues to be a bestseller. Pam Farrell is a speaker and author. And as you said, she's been here number of times as well. She and Bill, her husband, typically speak to relational issues and concerns and well-being, but she's captured her story in a book called Glimpse of God's Glory, One Woman's Near-Death Experience.
5: John, Pam, welcome back to Focus. It's always good to see you.
3: Thank you. Such an honor, privilege to be with you all.
6: Yeah, great to be back.
5: Yeah, it's fun. Let me ask this of you, John, first, before we start to unpack, Pam, your story. You've written Imagine Heaven, Imagine the God of Heaven, which is the follow-up, an additional excellent resource. Mm-hmm. But just lay the Christian perspective on what we call near-death experience. So just give us that quick tutorial on it and what you've experienced.
6: Yeah, so I think they are testimonies from God of the reality of heaven and hell and God's reality, the triune God of the Bible. And that's what I'm trying to show in my writing. And Imagine Heaven, I'm showing how when you look at the millions of people, and it's millions who have had
5: not hundreds of thousands, but millions.
6: 2019 study reported by the European Academy of Neurology across 35 countries found that 5% of the population of all those countries has had a near-death experience mm-hmm. when they were near clinical death.
5: Well, I think what I've appreciated when we've talked in times past is just for the Christian, and I would say for the viewer and listener right now, just leave your mind open for a little while and just say, Lord, show me. Let me hear this conversation. And I think that's what we have. We line up on one side saying, even to the extreme, that this is somehow demonic. Or the other side, which is where you've written, this is a insight. We're looking into something that we don't know.
6: Well, and it's important to realize that what people report is not necessarily the same as how they interpret what they report.
5: Which is your distinction.
6: That's very critical. That's why it took me 35 years of researching thousands of them to understand all these things. So in Imagine Heaven, I trace like 40 commonalities of these experiences that people report,
5: right,
6: and showing how they all align with the expectation of the afterlife in Scripture. And what you have to understand is someone may just have a few of those. You know, they leave their body, they feel all these new senses, not five senses, but more like 50 senses. Maybe they meet people deceased on the other side, and then they come back. Well, whether you're an atheist or a believer in Jesus or a Buddhist or a Muslim, you can interpret that a million different ways. But if you put all the commonalities together, it's this beautiful picture of the reality of the life to come. And as many say, it is more real than this life. Mm-hmm. They feel more alive than they've ever felt. And the presence of Jesus is the highlight of it all.
5: In addition to that, you have said in the past that those consistencies do point to scriptural references.
6: Oh, absolutely.
5: And that's one of the great things you've done in your book. So, Pam, let me turn to you. Welcome in.
3: Thank you.
5: We want to dive into that story that you had. You had a health scare that landed you in the hospital. So paint the picture for us and what took place.
3: Yeah. So it started off with I had diabetes and 1.5, which is kind of a fragile diabetes, hard to like manage and hard to medicate. And I went to an endocrinologist and she gave me some new meds, but they were supply chain issues. So I couldn't take them on this trip that I was going on to speak for creatives in Texas. And on the way to Texas, somehow I thought I hurt my shoulder and I was in excruciating pain. And so when I landed, my sweet mentee, she's like helping me drag all my things to the car. And she's like, do you need to go to the doctor? And I'm like, no, I'll just gut it out. I just need some, you know, pain over the counter stuff. So I called Bill. And I said, okay, pick me up as close to the gate as you can.
5: Bill's your husband.
3: Yes, yeah. My husband, Bill. And he caught me. I was like crying as I stepped out of. He's like, you need to get to the doctor. I'm like, let me just go to sleep tonight and tomorrow morning, first thing, 5:30 a.m. We went to the neighborhood urgent care. And that physician gave me stronger painkillers. And then he happened to take like an x-ray and he called back and he's like, you broke your rib, that's why you're in so much pain. And then because I had broken my rib and I was in so much pain, my sugar elevated like crazy, and all the over-the-counter meds plus the new med that he had given me totally shut down my digestive system, and so I became toxic. And so on Sunday that year, it was just 2 years ago, it was hot, but I had 5 blankets on me. I couldn't get warm. And I stood up and I was dizzy and I grabbed the sides of the RV that Bill uses for the office, and I grabbed my heart as he walked in and I said, I think I'm having a heart attack, Bill. And my dad died of a heart attack at 62. And so it caught his attention. He's like, taking you to the ER right now. 5 minutes later, we're at the best hospital in town. And the two doctors that were on call, one was a specialist in diabetes. The other was a specialist in heart. And so the diabetic specialist said, oh, I know what's happening here. It's a DKA, which is like a really long way to say you're going to have a diabetic coma. If we don't halt this, you could die. And so they put me in a medically induced coma to try to save my life. They basically had to reset my whole body. And as they put me into the medically induced coma, all I remember is the doctor said, Pam, you need to slow down your breathing. I'm like, oh, I can't. That's the last thing I remember, is yelling at the doctor. But then the peace of God that passes all understanding had surrounded me. And so I had this overwhelming peace. And then as I stepped into what I call a glimpse of God's glory, the heavenlies, I saw a picture of, you know, Jesus was wrapped around me. And people always say, did you see Jesus? I said, no, he wrapped me up in his presence. And it was fully peaceful, it was fully joyful, it was fully full of love, hope, beauty, like everything you can think of. And I could see the gates of heaven, how you picture it when you read the word. And there were angels, there's angels of all kinds, and they were every shape and size and ethnicity, and were filled with glitter, like the kind of shining glitter you can't even make in this world. And the angels were dancing before Jesus, and I could see them. And I was asking Jesus, okay, so is, like, am I, like, dead? Is this heaven? Like, what's going on here? And we were communicating, but not with words, but rather his mind with my mind. And then the angels would, like, kind of morph. After this beautiful dancing would occur, they would morph, and it turned into mountaintops with rushing rivers of gold. And I'm like, what's up with this mountaintop thing? What are these rivers of gold? It looks like people that I love are scooping up all the gold. And I couldn't tell by their faces. I could tell by the way I felt about those that I loved. Mm. And he's like, Pam, every day for the past decade at 3:20, you've prayed Ephesians 3:20, that God would do exceedingly abundantly beyond all you can ask, think, dream, or feel. I'm showing you what prayer looks like on my side of the equation.
5: You said that quickly. I want to make sure listeners, viewers catch that. At 3:20 a.m., you would set your
3: 3:20
5: alarm.
3: 3:20 p.m. I'm not up at 3:20 a.m.
5: Okay. Well, you would set your alarm for 3:20 p.m.
3: I do. And every day I pray that God would do exceedingly abundantly beyond all we can ask, think, dream, or feel, Ephesians 3:20. And towards the end of my time there, I said, okay, so I am so happy to stay here. It is beautiful. It is amazing. It is incredible. But God, I also know that I have two grandsons that are ready to be born in 2 months, and I have seven grandkids altogether then. I would love to pour into their life, but not my will, but yours be done. And just then Jesus said, okay, so you've been on the outside. The gates have not opened for you. It is not your time, Pam. I want you to go back. I have more for you to do. And just then, boom, my eyes opened. I was in the ICU by bells and whistles that I was connected to, like we're going off. The nurse ran in, and my hands are tied down, and so I can't talk. And I see this whiteboard over in the corner with a pen, and I point at it. She's like, you want to write me a note? And I nodded my head. So she brought it over, and I wrote, thanks, heart, happy face, and I put an arrow towards her, and she started crying. She's like, nobody ever thanks us. And in my head, I'm like, what's wrong with people? You save people's lives every day, and nobody ever thanks you. And just then, Bill walked in, and he saw me writing. He's like, you're back. You're all the way back. You're writing, and you're bossing people around. You're back.
5: I love it.
3: A little bit of humor.
5: I love it. John, I could see your eyes and the intensity. This is
0: questions I want to ask.
5: And Pam. So I think there, you've done this for thousands of people, talking with them about those experiences. You come from that engineering background. You were agnostic. Mm-hmm. But speak to Pam's experience, and as you have interviewed other near-death experience people, the spiritual connection to that.
0: Yeah.
5: What are we hearing?
0: So interestingly, you went into the coma, and you were instantly there at the gates of heaven?
3: I was. Bill says it's kind of unfair because I got like this beautiful Hallmark heaven, amazing experience, and he got like made for TV ER.
0: Yeah.
3: And so he was like praying the whole time that I would make it. And in the whole heaven experience, I just felt like I was home.
0: Yeah. It's interesting. Dr. Mary Neal, who I also interviewed, said she died underwater in a kayak, 30 minutes.
3: Oh, dead. I remember her story. Yeah.
0: So she said Jesus was, as soon as she said, God, your will be done,
3: yep,
0: she physically felt Jesus holding her, surrounding her.
3: Enveloping her.
0: And I asked, how did you know it was Jesus? And she said, it's like if I saw my husband in the grocery store. I don't have to ask, who are you, or are you my husband? It's like, I just knew.
5: That's something.
0: Yeah.
5: John, in that way, I mean, the critics will say, some doctors, in fact, will say, well, this might just be a near-death situation where our brain is excreting certain hormones in order to help us cope.
0: The neurotransmitters flooding your brain.
5: Hit some of that. Talk about what you've done in research to combat that and keep it more on a spiritual plane.
0: Well, yeah, in the new book, in Imagine the God of Heaven, chapter 2, I talk about science skeptics and NDEs. And I go through, because there are lots of alternate explanations other than what people like Pam typically say, which is, I was more alive than I've ever been in a place more real than this. This is the shadow. That's the real thing.
5: Huh. Yeah. That's common.
0: Yeah. That's common.
5: Yeah.
0: So that's the simple explanation. You know, there's a scientific principle called Occam's razor, which is, you know, in the complexity of options, go with the simplest explanation. Well, that's the simplest explanation. But there are lots of alternatives, like oxygen deprivation to the brain, anoxia, something called fighter pilot syndrome, where they get narrow tunnel and there's a bright light at the end. And they say, well, see, that's a near-death experience. But interestingly, so some go through a tunnel to this place, but she was just there, and so was Don Piper. He was just there. So it's and others, they go out of our atmosphere and accompanied by angels
6: through outer space. It's wild.
5: Yeah, right.
6: So for me, you know, I put 10 points of evidence in this chapter too, but just three of them real quick. One is people often do see they're in a spiritual body, just like Paul talks about in 1 Corinthians 15, which he says is buried in brokenness, but is raised in dunamai. That's the word we get dynamite, raised in power. And these new powers of the spiritual body are thought to thought, heart to heart, perfect communication, eyesight that's telescopic. You can see for thousands of miles. I mean, and experiencing sensations of even how things grow, a connectedness.
3: Everything's beautiful. Like, if you picture a pastoral scene, it would be the most beautiful painting you've ever seen. God puts the most beautiful experiences, whatever I think he wants you to see,
6: so that you
3: draw closer. Yeah, like I mostly saw the gates of glory and experienced him, but anything I looked at, whether it was like the angels or whether it was the mountains, they all were the most amazing beauty. Like, you can't even
6: see the colors. Did you see mountains? Is this a city? Is this a walled city?
3: So the walled city was like heaven with the pearly gates, only they were much more golden then. And the angels were above that, and they were dancing, and they were glittering gold. And then it was shift and morph to the mountains. They were even more beautiful than any mountain range that I've ever seen anywhere, with the rushing golden rivers. So I think that God can't help himself. It's just going to be beautiful.
5: You know, at the end here, I mean, this is so much to take in. People are going, what? But when Jean and I read your book, John, particularly, both of them, in fact, the thing that it did for us, both practically, like intellectually, but also emotionally, is almost like a preparation. And I remember at the end of reading that, just feeling like the way I want to go into this is yahoo, not fearful.
6: No.
5: And, you know, again, we as Christians, we sometimes behave like we're not entirely sure. And some of that is understandable. I mean, many of us have not had that experience, Pam, that you've had.
3: Right.
5: And I think in that context, with so many people that you have interviewed, you have to be going, wow, this is just a transition. Like you just said a moment ago, this is the shadow. What's to come is the for real.
6: I mean, what they've commonly said to me is, I was alive, and then I was more alive.
3: Yes.
6: I was conscious, and then I was super conscious.
3: Yes.
6: Like, there wasn't death. Jesus said, God is not the God of the dead. He's the God of the living.
5: Mm.
6: And yet we somehow picture the life to come a little bit less than this. It's not going to be less.
3: Right. And no. Jesus says that I am the way, the truth, and the life. And that word life is Zoe, that life that is created and sustained by God. Mm-hmm. Zoe. I mean, that's how I experienced it. And shortly after that, I went to a conference and they wanted me to share my experience. And I did that. And a friend of mine said, I just picked up this little book. It's by an author that seems to really know what he's talking about, Pam, John Burke. So the first book that I read, Wanting God's Theology of What Had Just Happened to Me, mm-hmm. was Imagine Heaven. And John's book has been a huge comfort to many people through some really hard times. It's given them a glimpse
5: That's
3: of God's glory.
5: That's what we fell in love with. And John, you know, don't let these accolades go to your head. But let me say this. You know, every year we measure the impact Focus has had. Last year, for that 12-month period, we had about 193,000 people make a decision for Christ.
3: It's awesome.
5: And we're right. It is amazing. Awesome. And it was we never measured it before. And we just didn't think about it in that way. But family is a great evangelistic tool, because we're mostly coming from broken feelings and emotions. And the Lord can use that to rescue his people from that pain. Mm-hmm. And pain probably starts in the family, to be honest.
6: Yes.
5: But in that context, John, as a pastor who has done this now, you came from that engineering agnostic place. But I so respect the diligence in which you have done this work and the way you've applied it, hearing a story like Pam's and then doing that thousands of times and then mm-hmm. correlating this into scriptural references and all. What is the pitch to the non-believer where you used to be and now where you're no longer? Because you have seen this and heard this so consistently, so vibrantly, I know you don't fear the next step.
0: No.
5: And speak to that non-believer.
0: Yeah, Jim, there is so much evidence, if evidence is really what you want. And, you know, I didn't even get into it, but verifiable observations. So what I was saying is when people are out of their bodies, they can see what's happening in their resuscitation. I interviewed cardiologists who said, I started interviewing these patients and they described the resuscitation I did in a way that they couldn't possibly have known. I could have used the recording to teach other physicians how to do resuscitation.
5: Huh. They were that alert.
0: Well,
5: and seeing.
0: It's that they somehow had a perspective out of their body. They had no brain waves, and yet they're able to report on things that there have been studies done that show their observations are 92% completely accurate.
5: Mm. Wow.
0: Now, that's unbelievable. That's one. Second, when people blind from birth have a near-death experience, they can see. And they report seeing things like the light of heaven. And we're talking about consistent reports of blind people and sighted people that the light of heaven comes out of everything. And it's not like light on earth. It's love and it's life all together.
5: And they know it and feel it.
0: They see it.
5: And see it.
0: And experience it. But a blind person wouldn't have heard that. And that's what John says in Revelation 21. There's no sun and moon in heaven, for the glory of God is its light, and the Lamb, Jesus, is its lamp, and the nations will walk in that light.
3: Mm-hmm. In 1 Corinthians, it says, no eye has seen, no ear has heard, no mind has even imagined what God has prepared for those. And so it is beyond our comprehension, because isn't that the kind of God we want? Yeah. Yes, that's the God of the Bible that is bigger and stronger, more beautiful than anything we can imagine.
0: Mm-hmm. And that's the third thing I'd say to an atheist or an agnostic is that, you know, I interviewed people personally, 70 from every continent for this new book, Imagine the God of Heaven. And they're from every spiritual background, Buddhist, Muslim, Jewish, agnostic, Hindu. They are testifying to the God of the Bible.
5: Because they see the same or similar
0: things.
5: And
0: I'm showing it. I mean,
3: he's the creator
0: I'm
3: God.
0: Showing it. He's the only God, but he's always been the God of all nations.
3: Amen. Mm-hmm.
5: Yeah, John, in that respect, this feeling, you know, so many people that don't believe in Jesus have sometimes really, you know, a bad perception or perspective about the church, and I was treated bad by Christians once. Speak specifically to them that God loves them. God loves you and cares about you. And we know that as Christians. Sometimes we don't demonstrate it to those non-believers attitudinally.
0: Yeah.
5: But just touch on that aspect of it, that as you've talked to these people, the love of God is something we cannot comprehend.
0: Yeah, and I mean, Pam could tell you firsthand, I'm sure, but what they

0: And another thing that many near-death experiences...
1: It gives you all peace.
0: Yeah. Mm-hmm. And a peace that's not even like our peace, right?
1: It's beyond comprehension. Mm-hmm.
0: One of the things that I was kind of shocked of how many near-death experiencers told me is that in Jesus' presence, they said, you know, I know it wasn't true, but I felt like I was the only... like his only child, like mm-hmm. the only one he loved.
2: Wow. Yeah. I love it. I think you're getting the feeling here in the intellectual observation of what these people have gone through.
3: Such a powerful conversation with John Burke and Pam Farrell today on Focus on the Family with Jim Daly. I do trust you've been encouraged by their message about heaven and the hope we have in Christ. 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On behalf of the entire team, thanks for listening to Focus on the Family with Jim Daly. 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
1: Welcome to Everyday Moments with Joyce Meyer. The need to be consistent is important in life. We should all strive to be consistent at work, with our families, and especially in our faith. On today's Everyday Moment, Joyce stresses the importance of wholehearted commitment.
2: Well, I believe that our lives need to be consistent. And no matter where we go, we should not be ashamed of the gospel of Jesus Christ. We should not act one way with one group of people and then act another way with another group of people. We shouldn't be one way on Sunday morning at church with our church friends and then another way on Monday morning with the co-workers that we have. We don't want to just give God lip service, but we want to serve Him wholeheartedly. We want to be radically in love with Jesus and not ever ashamed of the fact that He's the center of our lives. You don't have to worry about what people think of you as long as you know that your heart is right with God. I believe that we need to be a lot more concerned about what God thinks than we do what people think. And you know, a lot of times we're all worried about what people think, and the truth of the matter is they're not thinking about us at all. They're not even all that interested in us, and yet we let them run our lives. I'm encouraging you to stand steadfast on what you believe and do not compromise. God bless you.
1: To get more information about what the ministry is doing all over the world, just visit our website at joycemeyer.org. And remember, God wants you to enjoy every moment.
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0: Why do you believe in God?
1: When I was 15, I was in a religious studies class at my school, and my teacher, he's just a normal bloke, he was just talking about a book in the Bible called Revelation, and at the time I was reading lots of American comics. I used to read like anything, Spider-Man, X-Men, the kind of stuff that they've made into films now, and the kind of idea of good versus evil, that kind of seemed to tie in with the book of Revelation. So I went home that night and I read through the book, and I was just completely struck by it. Just looking at the world, it really seemed to tie in with the kind of things that were happening at the moment. It made a lot of sense. Something inside of me said this is true and I needed to sort of make a few changes. So I had a little Gideon's Bible I'd been given at school, started to sit down and read that, and gradually I just found that this person of Jesus who I was hearing about, I just really fell in love with him and found that he was actually starting to be a real reality. And I was fairly happy, but there was a real sort of emptiness to my life, and I just really found that began to be filled.
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1: I became a Christian when I was 16 years old.
2: Stephen, speaking to the audience at a Billy Graham crusade in North Carolina about God's work in his life at a similar meeting years earlier.
1: Mr. Graham was preaching at Moncrete, and while he was speaking, I came to the realization that I was a sinner and that I was lost and that I was going to stay that way unless somebody did something. Mr. Graham said that somebody had. And that evening, I asked Christ to come into my life. I confessed my sin, and at that moment, I became a child of the Father. That was the most important decision of my life.
2: You need to make that kind of decision right now. 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
3: 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We'll have lots of good music and words of encouragement throughout the show, along with our usual features. 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

0: And now we have more words of encouragement from our good friend Malcolm Ryan with today's Words for Life.
1: Hi, I'm Malcolm Ryan. Now, if you're a regular listener, you'll often hear me talk about the importance of asking Jesus to be your personal Lord and Saviour. Why do I do that? Well, it's because if we take care of the spiritual basics in our lives, then other things will fall into place. Of course, we're talking here about the good news of salvation, the gospel no less. What's salvation, you might ask? Put simply, the most common meaning of salvation is to be saved by God from sin's consequences. Bible teacher John MacArthur explains it this way. He says, "The real problem is sin and guilt. That's the issue. God sent Jesus Christ to rescue us from the consequences of our sin. And everybody falls into the category of sinner. It doesn't matter whether you're among the haves or the have-nots, whether you have great expectations or none at all, whether you're consumed by your passions or exhibit a degree of self-control and discipline, you're still a sinner. You have broken the law of God, and He's angry about it. Unless something happens to change your condition, you're on your way to eternal hell. You need to be rescued from the consequences of your sin. Those are the principal issues the gospel solves." End quote. So, in what I'm going to do next, let me just mention that the one true God reveals Himself in three persons. Firstly, there's God the Father. Secondly, God the Son, that's Jesus Christ. And thirdly, there's the Holy Spirit. Then, in turning to God's Word, the Bible, 1 Timothy 1 verse 15 makes it clear that Jesus came into the world to save sinners by shedding His precious blood on the cross. And in being saved, being freed from the hellish consequences of sin, were brought into a right relationship with God the Father. Wow, now that's something worth having. Okay, so life is messy wherever we are on our journey through this world. But once you can say, "Jesus is Lord of my life," it means that through the ministry of the Holy Spirit, who comes to live in us, we'll be helped and encouraged, guided and protected, as we continue our earthly journey toward our home in heaven. The question now is, how are we saved? Well, the gift of salvation comes to us through the grace of God, and it's appropriated, it's made personally ours by faith. As Ephesians 2 verses 8 and 9 puts it, "For it is by grace you have been saved through faith, and this not from yourselves, it is the gift of God, not by works, so that no one can boast."

0: When our eyes are open to the beauty and splendor of the gospel, our response should be one of repentance. That's to say, being truly sorry for our sins, and faith in what the Lord Jesus did for us in dying on the cross for those very sins. And then we need to accept God's gracious gift of salvation. As Romans 10 verses 9 and 10 explains, if you declare with your mouth Jesus is Lord and believe in your heart that God raised him from the dead, you will be saved. For it is with your heart that you believe and are justified, and it is with your mouth that you profess your faith and are saved. Keeping it real, this is Malcolm Ryan.
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0: 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Right, Pam Smith's joining us now with our healthy lifestyle feature and living well.
1: Pasta. It's worth its weight in gold, but only if it's brown. Hi, I'm Pam Smith with a tip for living well. Pasta is a wonderful way to consume whole wheat in all of its goodness. 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And best of all, you'll be full with a much smaller portion. Whole wheat pasta can be found in the natural food section of your supermarket or at the natural food store. And let me suggest this, ease your family into it so they don't think you're feeding them Agent Brown. At first, even hide your substitution of whole wheat pasta in lasagna. And once approval is received, Brown spaghetti will meet with much friendlier acceptance.
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2: I heard the story of one man who will never forget the unique set of circumstances God ordained for his life. It was late one evening when Tom chose a new route home and almost immediately regretted his decision. He was startled by muffled screams and the unmistakable sounds of a struggle coming from behind a clump of bushes. Yards away from where he stood, a young woman was being attacked. Tom knew his limitations. He wasn't brave or athletic. He felt frightened for his own safety. Should he get involved or run to the nearest phone to call the police? But as the girl's cries grew weaker, Tom resolved to help her, even at the risk of his own life. He felt strangely transformed as he ran around the bushes to grab the assailant, wrestling him to the ground. Moments later, the would-be rapist jumped up and fled. The victim was crouched behind a tree, sobbing. Tom approached carefully in the darkness, not wanting to scare her any further. He spoke reassuringly. "It's okay. He's gone. You're safe now." And after a long pause, the woman responded with disbelief and wonder. "Dad, is that you?" From behind the tree stepped Tom's youngest daughter, Catherine. God has a knack of placing us at the right place at the right time. Perhaps that's how we should understand Romans 8:28. All things work together for good to them who love God, to them who are called according to His purpose. You see, when we follow God's call, good is sure to follow. I'm Mark Amby.
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1: Welcome to Church Awake. We are in a season of washing ourselves with God's Word. And so I've got a really good scripture to read to you in just a minute from Isaiah 54. Let me remind you why I do this. I believe that the Bible is God's Word. It's powerful. And as I read it, the Word washes over those that are listening to the Word. Secondly, the Word always has good advice in there for us. And then thirdly, I'm praying that as you hear this program, that God's Word will create a hunger inside of you as you hear it for more of the Word. So you get hungry yourself for the Bible. So here's today's scripture. It's from Isaiah chapter 54. And it's just really powerful. Helped me many times over the years. And I believe there's a real sense of rhema and now about this word. And here it is. Sing, O barren woman, you who never bore a child, burst into song. Shout for joy, you who are never in labor, because more are the children of the desolate woman than of her who has a husband. Listen to that. This is God saying to a woman who's had no children, I want you to sing, I want you to start rejoicing, I want you to burst into song, because even though your history has been desolate, there are coming children to you in the day that you're in right now. And then verse 2 says this, enlarge the place of your tent, stretch your tent curtains wide, do not hold back, lengthen your cords, strengthen your stakes, for you will spread out to the right and to the left, your descendants will dispossess nations and settle in their desolate cities. So the second thing God's saying to this person is, I want you right now to spread out, start enlarging. See, this person may have been living in a two-bedroom house, for example. I know that's not the case. I'm just giving you an example. And God says, I want you to start extending and expanding because my promise to you is about to come to pass. And that's what God would say to us. Enlarge. You start by singing. You start by rejoicing. Then start enlarging the place of your tent, stretching your tent curtains. Don't hold back. Why? Because I'm going to cause you to spread out to the right and to the left. Here's verse 4 and 5. Do not be afraid, you will not suffer shame. Do not fear disgrace, you will not be humiliated. You will forget the shame of your youth and remember no more the reproach of your widowhood. For your Maker is your husband, the Lord Almighty is his name, the Holy One of Israel is your Redeemer. He is called the God of all the earth. So God is saying, don't be afraid of shame.

0: shame or disgrace or being humiliated. And the reason you don't need to be afraid is because it's God that's making the promise to you. And I'm faithful and I'm true and I will come through with everything that I've said to you. So I encourage you in closing, take this scripture, Isaiah 54, let it burn inside of your heart. Start singing God's promises into being. Start expanding, ready for what God is about to do. And then don't allow fear to control you, but allow God's word to be prominent in your life.
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0: Right, it's time to put a smile on your face this evening with our Laugh Again feature and Phil Calloway.
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2: I am intrigued by amazing creatures that make me laugh. Dogs, cats, and the sloth. It can hold its breath longer than a dolphin. Up to 40 years. Wait, I'm 40 minutes. That's the correction here. Still, that is a long time. And parrots name their babies. It's true. Parrot parents use a specific sound to call each chick, and the chick learns to respond to its own name. And goats have accents. Hello, pardon me, sir. Yes, their bleats change depending on their geography and social group. Recently, I told you wild and crazy things about the king of the cold, the penguin. Today, we explore an animal that lives in the hottest places on Earth and seems to enjoy it. It's funny looking, has skinny legs, knobby knees, floppy lips, a face that looks like it's been lifted far too many times, and a humped back. No, it is not your Uncle Marvin. I'm talking about the camel. This desert dweller is no beauty queen. And look out, they can spit partially digested greenish gunk at their agitators from their floppy lips. Set aside the camel's less appealing characteristics and you will discover a finely designed creature. I've ridden one in Jordan. Riding camels has its ups and downs. But once I got over the first hump, riding a camel was easy. Did you know that camels don't actually store water in their humps? They store fat there. When food is plentiful, the camel will gorge itself, storing the extra calories in its hump. A well-fed camel can have a hump that weighs up to 80 pounds. This fatty hump comes in handy during long treks through the sand without buffets along the way. The longer the camel goes without food, the smaller the hump becomes until he's able to load up on hamburgers again, or more likely grass and other plants. This ship of the desert can also go months without water. First, they slurp up to 40 gallons. 40 gallons! Enough to fill a bathtub. Talk about a big gulp. The water is stored in billions of storage cells throughout the camel's body and slowly released as the camel needs it. The camel doesn't sweat much. When it exhales, special mucus in its nose dehydrates the air before it passes from the camel, recirculating the water in the camel's body. Humans and most animals die when losing 10 to 15% of their body weight in water. Not Sir Camelot. He can lose 30 to 40% of his body mass in water and keep on trucking. The camel's thick hair is masterfully designed to keep the camel cool. It blocks hot air from reaching the skin, and the pale brown color effectively reflects the sun's rays. And if they need to blend in, they use camouflage. Okay, that part I made up. Trapped air pockets act as insulation against the desert heat. Between the outer surface of their fur and their skin, temperatures can vary by as much as 30 degrees Celsius. Incredible. Mentioned 47 times in the Bible, camels have helped humans survive stifling safaris for thousands of years. And the camel's favorite tea? Chamomile, of course. Their favorite food? Dessert. Desert. The camel is one more reminder of the Creator's mind-boggling creativity in designing these miraculous desert heat beaters. Let's give thanks to the camel's designer today. God alone is worthy of our praise and our trust. Of course, this episode wouldn't be complete without a camel joke. What do you call a camel with no humps? Humphrey.
0: Well, Phil always puts a smile on our face there with our Laugh Again feature here on Branch FM.

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1: In CI News this week, civil servants are threatened with discipline for misgendering colleagues under draft guidelines. Government plans to overhaul wedding laws risk trivialising marriage. And three US newborns are rescued in a week through safe haven baby boxes. Hello and welcome to CI News on the 24th of July. I'm Joanna Tim. Civil servants will be investigated for misconduct if they misgender or deadname colleagues, a leaked draft document has revealed. The Whitehall policy states that invalidating a person's trans identity is unacceptable. It does, however, concede that single-sex facilities must be used on the basis of biological sex and not on the basis of affirmed gender. It also allows civil servants to dress in keeping with their affirmed gender and warns that restrictions on this measure could be seen as discrimination. Maya Forstatter, CEO of women's rights charity Sex Matters, welcomed the clarity around single-sex spaces in the guidance, but criticised the misgendering policy as shockingly biased. She explained that most people will naturally refer to men as men and he, him, as per standard English usage, and that a lack of belief in gender identities should be recognised as the norm, not the exception. The government has released plans which it claims will make weddings simpler, cheaper, and more inclusive. The proposals include several troubling suggestions, such as abolishing the use of prescribed words and scrapping the requirement for open doors. They also make way for a much wider range of locations to be used, including crowded beaches, tethered hot air balloons, pubs, and private homes. The government predicts that its plans may lead to a 3% increase in the number of weddings. Speaking to the Institute, Coalition for Marriage's Tony Rachinski gave his reaction to the plans.
2: We come at this from the position that the definition of marriage, it's not an observation. It describes what only a man and a woman can do. And it's the voluntary, exclusive union of one man and one woman. And it seems to me that the government have slowly been picking away at every aspect of that definition. And this particular consultation has finished the job. It starts off by saying they want to support marriage as unique and special, but actually every one of the 171 pages of this consultation do exactly the opposite. And they undermine the scarce value that's left in marriage under British law. They take every single bit of it away.
1: According to new data, an estimated 1.3 million British adults identified as problem gamblers last year. The annual survey published by the Gambling Commission has shown little change in the past couple of years, with almost half of Brits admitting to having gambled in the past month. The Institute's Angus Saul called for urgent government action.
3: These figures really just show that urgent change is needed. The government has made some progress in the last 2 years, absolutely, some positive steps, but further, more robust reform must follow, and quickly. Betting companies continue to bombard people with adverts. They rake in something like 80 to 85% of their profits from just 5% of their customer base. And it's those people, the ones who have a real problem, who are being targeted most aggressively. Despite the restrictions being put in place, the industry's profits are still very healthy. In fact, they've grown over the past year, and millions are still experiencing high levels of harm. To me, this shows that current measures are just not working. The government must stop prioritising the growth of the industry at the expense of the public. Gambling is wrong, and the disastrous consequences that flow from it attest to that. And so the more that we can do to limit its pervasiveness, the more society will flourish.
1: And finally, three newborn babies in the US have been safely rescued within 1 week thanks to the Safe Haven Baby Box initiative. One baby was left at Woodlands Fire Department in Texas, with two others surrendered at undisclosed locations. Under the Safe Haven scheme, babies may be anonymously handed over to responsible adults or placed in a specially designed baby box in specified locations. Woodlands Fire Department Chief Palmer Buck explained that today a baby is safe because someone chose a secure and legal option during what was undoubtedly a difficult situation. The fire chief added that the hardest part of the process was convincing the firefighters that they had given the baby enough hugs. To explore these stories and much more, visit our website christian.org.uk and be sure to subscribe and follow us across our social media channels. Thanks for watching. Have a blessed weekend.
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A friend of mine often talks about what the universe is telling her. She sees cues in her circumstances that work to point her in the right direction. I've often said that if she were to substitute the word God with universe, we would sound the same. We both acknowledge the presence of unseen forces working to guide our lives. But there's a very important difference between God and the universe. While the God of the Bible certainly has power, he reveals himself in a different way. When he showed himself to the prophet Elijah, it wasn't in the force of the wind, the earthquake, or a fire. God chose to reveal himself as a voice that showed concern for Elijah's well-being, a voice that had a specific plan for his life. The difference is language. It's what makes God personal and knowable. Ultimately, God showed us just how personal he is by incarnating as Jesus, a man who walked and talked with people and related personally to them. Our God is powerful, but more than that, he wants us to hear his voice. He wants us to know him. 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

Well, it's time for me to sign off on The Drive Show. I shall be back with you again tomorrow at 4 o'clock here on Branch FM. So whatever you're doing tonight and for the rest of this evening with family and friends, you have a great time. God's going to bless you. Be blessed. Be a blessing to others. I'll speak to you again tomorrow at 4 o'clock. Have a great night.

Yeah, well, great opening to the show. That's Glorious Day there by Vineyard The Tribe. It's called Tribe. So, Trish are going to enjoy today's show. We've got a few tracks by them, but then I'm featuring a brand new album later on in the show today. So that's something for her to look forward to. And we're just here just to glorify God and worship Him and lift up His name and share good news as we're coming out of lockdown and just to hopefully enjoy people's company once again. So that's really exciting. Well, let's continue then with The Tribe. Is up next, the name of the track, and Fill Us Again. Be blessed.

Just in your own words, just begin to ask Him. Intimately, personally, vulnerably. Just begin to invite Him. The Bible says that we should ask, to ask the Father for the Spirit. So Father, would you pour out your Spirit on me?

Yeah, it's so good just to be refreshed by the Holy Spirit. Just invite him in once again, you know, to keep being filled, it says in the Bible, you know, by the Holy Spirit. That's what gives us strength to continue to walk this walk and the life that God has given us. 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This is me, Jill Bailey. We are featuring two albums today. This is Vineyard's Tribe album, and then there'll be a brand new album that only came out on the 5th of March. I'll be featuring later on in the show and carrying it over to next week's show as well. So it's all good news here. We're worshipping the Lord with What a Beautiful Name coming up next, and King of Love.

Yeah, you're listening to 101.8 Branch FM Radio for Life. And what a lovely song that is there about God's love, you know, from Vineyard Tribe, their King of Love. And that's what Jesus is

out. You know, he's got everlasting love for each one of us, and we just need to reach out to him and receive it. If you've not given your life to the Lord, you know, receive his love for you. It's unconditional. It doesn't require you to be perfect or to do things in order to receive Jesus. He'll just receive you as you are, and that's what God is about. God of love, and he'll reveal to you then the better way to live in your life, and you know, have a right plan and purpose for your life as well, in reaching out to others, sharing the good news of the gospel that God loves them and wants that relationship with each one of us. Right, well, let's move on. We're going to play the last song from Vineyard, which is Praise the Lord, Victory in Him. So we'll continue with that, and then I'll reveal to you the brand new album that came out on the 5th of March, coming up next after this track.

Yeah, we worship God. 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Well, we're releasing today on Branch FM a new album from Keith and Christine Getty, urging the church to rediscover the centrality of God's word in worship. And it's called Sing Global, and live at the Getty Music Worship Conference. It was, recorded. So they've got special guests on there and hosts as well, catching the unique atmosphere at the Getty Music Worship Conference in Global, as 700,000 individuals and families around the world from dozens of countries gathered to learn, pray and sing their faith. The album released today, that was on the 5th of March, featuring exciting new modern hymns and timeless classics inspired by the conference theme, which was called Sing the Scriptures. So featuring on the album are collaborations with City Alight, Steve Curtis Chapman's on the album, as well as We Are Messengers and Matt Redman and Shane and Sandra McCracken as well. So it's going to be a fantastic album. So we're featuring it today and next week on Branch FM, and it's based on Colossians 3:16, to sing psalms and hymns and spiritual songs with thankfulness in your hearts to God. So we'll begin today then now with Christ Our Hope in Life and Death. And we're also going to hear Psalm 150 as well. Praise the Lord. So here we are on Branch FM.

We'd like to invite you, wherever you are around the world, to raise your voice and get in on singing together Psalm 150. Let everything that has breath praise the Lord.

Yeah, praise the Lord. 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And it was recorded live at the Getty Music Worship Conference. Well, let's continue on to worship with the next one, Habla O Dios, which means speak, O Lord, followed by loving kindness. And that's what all God is to us.

Yeah, how great is Loving Kindness is. You've been listening to 101.8 Branch FM Radio for Life. I'm coming to the end of the show now, but I'll be back next week continuing this album, Keith and Christine Getty's album Sing Global, recorded live at the the Getty Music Worship Conference. So keep on board, and I'm going to play out with a great psalm, particularly at this time, Psalm 121, I lift my eyes to the Lord, and that's where our help comes from. So I'm going to play out with this track now. I'll be back next week, so be blessed.

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1: 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This is Jill Bailey with Keith and Christine Getty's brand new album. Came out on the 5th of March called Sing Global, live at the Getty Music Worship Conference. So that was The Lord is in His Holy Temple. And I'm just going to start the show with Psalm 121 that we heard at the end of last week's show. I will lift up my eyes to the hills, from whence comes my help. My help comes from the Lord who made heaven and earth. He will not allow your foot to be moved. He who keeps you will not slumber. Behold, he who keeps Israel shall neither slumber nor sleep. The Lord is your keeper. The Lord is your shade at your right hand. The sun shall not strike you by day, nor the moon by night, and the Lord shall preserve you from all evil. He shall preserve your soul, and the Lord shall preserve your going out and your coming in, from this time forth and even forevermore. Amen, says Psalm 121. Well, let's worship the Lord then with Jesus, and my worth is not in what I own.

Yeah, it's good to be satisfied in Jesus alone. You know, some great promises for us in his word. I'm just going to read from Isaiah 40, verse 28. It says, "Have you not known then? Have you not heard? The everlasting God, the Lord, the creator of the ends of the earth, neither faints nor is weary. His understanding is unsearchable. You know, he gives power to the weak, and to those who have no might, he increases strength. Even the youth shall faint and will be weary, and the young men shall utterly fall. But those who wait on the Lord shall renew their strength. They shall mount up with wings like eagles. They shall run and not be weary, and they shall walk and not faint." So that's great promises there, you know, in God's word for each one of us. Let's continue to worship the Lord then with every promise of your word is the next track. And a mighty fortress is our God.

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Rains Forever. 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This is Jill Bailey featuring Keith and Christine Getty's brand new album, Sing Global, live at the Getty Music Worship Conference. Fantastic album it is, with 19 tracks on. So we've just hearing from the sixth track onwards today on the show. So if you want to buy the album, then do go ahead and purchase it. Right, so let's continue to worship the Lord then with Lift High the Name of Jesus and the Everlasting Love of God.

Yeah, the everlasting love of God. You're listening to 101.8 Branch FM Radio for Life, and that's what God's love is all about. And you can read all about that in 1 Corinthians, you know, chapter 13, what God's love is really, not what the world's love is.

you know, doesn't rejoice iniquity. It's not rude, you know, love suffers long and it's kind. It does not envy, it does not parade itself and is not puffed up and doesn't seek its own, is not provoked and thinks no evil, and goes on, you know, about pursuing God's love as well, you know, and receive from him. When you give your life to the Lord, that's what you receive, his love, and it's amazing. Well, we're talking about the promises of God earlier, and there's another one here that says, "Fear not, for I am with you. Be not dismayed, for I am your God. I will strengthen you. Yes, I will help you, and I will uphold you with my righteous right hand." So that's God doing that for each one of us in Isaiah 41:10. Well, let's continue to worship the Lord then with Christ the True and Better and Across the Lands from the Sing Global Edition.

0: 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Well, trust you're enjoying the show. We're going to continue on worshipping the Lord with the speaker, O Lord. You know, God says that everyone that's you know, belongs to him can hear his voice, and that's what we need to be aware of, you know, through the Holy Spirit. You know, listen out for him speaking to us through his word. It could be or through a preacher, or, you know, anyone really that knows the Lord. You know, listen out and see what God can you know, tell you. So mainly through his word, and followed by that is grace as well, which God's got available for each one of us. So praise the Lord.
1: A voice says, cry. And I said, what shall I cry? All flesh is grass, and all its beauty is like the flower of the field. The grass withers, the flower fades, when the breath of the Lord blows on it. Surely the people are grass. The grass withers, the flower fades, but the word of our God will stand forever.

Yeah, what a lovely song there to end with. You know, we can freely come into the arms of Jesus anytime, not just when we go to heaven, but he's here available for each one of us today. Just reach out to him. Well, been enjoying today's show. Well, I have anyway, enjoying this music and, you know, just worshipping the Lord and thinking about, you know, what God's got for us, great promises, you know, not just to bless us, but to bless other people as well. So that's what we're sharing today. Well, let's continue then as we come to the end of this album with Great Is Thy Faithfulness, a well-known hymn, My Redeemer, and There Is a Higher Throne. So let's continue then to worship him.

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The greatest song will always be the song born in the greatest suffering.

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the slain Christ is your song, then you and all the redeemed with you may hope and be sure that the day is coming when suffering will be no more, but singing will last forever.

Yeah, great song there. I'll be back next week, you know, here on Branch FM, listening to some more fantastic music here just to worship the Lord. So I'm playing out with We Will Feast in the House of Zion. So be blessed.

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4: Oliver, being now too old to remain here, the board have determined to have him back into the main workhouse. 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
6: 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I'll give you more, you scamp!
4: Mr. Sowerberry, you don't know anybody who wants a boy, do you?
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4: I'll bring him to you tonight.
7: You must know, workhouse, that your mother was a regular write-down bad un.
8: Find Mr. Bumble, Noah, and tell him to come here directly and not lose a minute. Now make haste.
9: Yes, ma'am.
10: Noah Claypole ran along the streets at his swiftest pace and paused not once for breath until he reached the workhouse gate. Having rested here for a minute or so to gather up a good burst of sobs and an imposing show of tears and terror, he knocked loudly. Mr. Bumble, who happened to be nearby, heard the cry of alarm and rushed into the yard.
4: Oh. What is it, boy?
9: Oliver, sir. Oliver.
4: What? He hasn't run away, has he now?
9: No, sir. No, not run away, sir. But he's turned vicious.
4: Vicious?
9: Yeah, he tried to murder me, sir. And then he tried to murder Charlotte and then Mrs.
4: What?
9: Oh, what dreadful pain it is. Such agony. Oh, please, sir.
11: Mr. Bumble, what goes on here?
4: This poor boy, sir, from the undertaker's, has been nearly murdered. All but murdered, sir, by young Twist.
11: By Jove, I knew it. I felt a strange presentiment from the very first that that audacious young savage would come to be hung.
4: He likewise attempted, sir, to murder the female servant.
9: And the missus.
4: And his master, too, yeah. I think you said, no?
9: Yeah, well, he would have had the master been home.
11: Ah, said he wanted to, did he, me boy?
9: Yes, sir. And, please, sir, missus wants to know whether Mr. Bumble can spare time to step up there directly and flog him, because master's out.
11: Certainly, my boy. Certainly. You're a good boy. Oh. A very good boy. Here's a penny for you.
9: Thank you, sir.
11: Bumble, just step up to Sowerberry's with your cane and see what's best to be done. Don't spare him, Bumble.
4: I will not, sir.
10: The position of affairs at the house had not at all improved. Sowerberry had not yet returned, and Oliver continued to kick with undiminished vigor at the cellar door. Mr. Bumble judged it prudent to parley before opening the door. With this view, he gave a kick at the outside by way of prelude. And then, applying his mouth to the keyhole, he said, in a deep and impressive tone,
4: Oliver!
12: Let me out!
4: Do you know who this is, Oliver?
12: Yes!
4: Ain't you afraid of me, sir? Ain't you trembling while I speak, sir?
12: No!
4: The impudence!
8: He must be mad, Mr. Bumble. No boy in half his senses could venture to speak so to you.
4: The only thing that can be done now that I know of is to leave him in the cellar for a day or so till he's a little starved down, then take him out and keep him on gruel all through the apprenticeship. He comes of a bad family, excitable natures, Mrs. Sowerberry. Both the nurse and doctor said that that mother of his made her way here against difficulties and pain that would have killed any well-disposed woman weeks before.
12: Don't speak of my mother!
4: You see?
0: Hello? What's all this?
8: Oh, Mr. Sowerberry, you are at home at last. Oliver Twist attacked us all.
0: What?
8: No, oh, don't open
0: step
8: it.
0: Aside.
8: Oh, don't open it. He's mad from me.
0: Hey, Oliver.
8: No.
0: What in blazes? Look at your condition. Who attacked who?
9: I was sitting here minding my own business.
0: Be quiet, Noah. Now, you are a nice young fella, ain't you? Explain yourself.
5: He called my mother names.
8: Well, what if he did, you ungrateful little wretch? She deserved whatever he said and worse.
5: It's a lie!
4: Oh.
8: You see, Mr. Sowerby? You see how he's pieced?
0: Oliver, you leave me no choice. You're going to be thrashed and thrashed hard.
4: Would you like to use my cane?
0: This stick will do. You'll learn how to behave, boy. You will.
3: It was not until he was left alone in the silence and stillness of the gloomy workshop of the Undertaker that Oliver gave way to the feelings which the day's treatment may be supposed likely to have awakened in a mere child. He had listened to their taunts with a look of contempt. He had borne the lash without a cry, for he felt that pride swelling in his heart which would have kept down a shriek to the last, even if they had roasted him alive. But now, when there were none to see or hear him, he fell upon his knees on the floor and, hiding his face in his hands, wept such tears as few so young may ever have cause to pour out before him. The candle burned low in the socket when he rose to his feet again. He availed himself of the expiring light to tie up in a handkerchief the few articles of wearing apparel he had, then sat himself down upon a bench to wait. With the first ray of light that struggled through the crevices in the shutters, Oliver arose and unbarred the door. One timid look around, one moment's pause of hesitation, he had closed it behind him and was in the open street. He looked to the right and to the left. He remembered to have seen the wagons as they went out toiling up the hill. He took the same route.

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2: At 8 o'clock in the morning, Oliver was nearly 5 miles away from the town. He still feared that he might be pursued and overtaken, so he ran. He eventually came to a milestone. In large characters, it intimated that he was just 70 miles from that spot to London. The name awakened a new train of ideas in the boy's mind. London. That great place. He walked 20 miles that first day. On the second day, he begged at the cottage doors by the roadside. On the third day, he walked no more than 12 miles, when night closed in again. On the fourth day, he begged from the passengers on a stagecoach and received nothing for his pains. On the fifth day, he was threatened by an innkeeper who was sure he had come to steal something. If it had not been for a good-hearted turnpike man and a benevolent old lady, Oliver's troubles would have been shortened by that very same process which had put an end to his mother's. In other words, on the sixth day, he would most assuredly have fallen dead upon the King's Highway. Early on the seventh morning, Oliver limped slowly into the little town of Barnet. The window shutters were closed. The street was empty. Not a soul had awakened to the business of the day. The sun was rising in all its splendid beauty, but the light only served to show the boy his own lonesomeness and desolation as he sat with bleeding feet and covered with dust upon a doorstep. He was roused by observing that a boy, who had passed him carelessly some minutes before, had returned and was now surveying him most earnestly from the opposite side of the way. He took little heed of this at first, but the boy remained in the same attitude of close observation so long that Oliver raised his head and returned his steady look. Upon this, the boy crossed over. The boy was one of the strangest-looking boys that Oliver had ever seen. He was a snub-nosed, flat-browed, common-faced boy enough, and as dirty a juvenile as one could wish to see. But he conducted himself with all the airs and manners of a man. His hat was stuck on the top of his head so lightly that it threatened to fall off at every moment, and would have done so if the wearer had not had the knack of every now and then giving his head a sudden twitch, which brought it back to its old place again. He wore a man's coat, which reached nearly to his heels. He had turned the cuffs back halfway up his arm to get his hands out of the sleeves, apparently with the ultimate view of thrusting them into the pockets of his corduroy trousers, for there he kept them.
3: Hello, McGovey. What's the rare?
4: What?
3: I said, hello, McGovey.
4: I heard you. I don't know what you mean.
3: I'm greeting you and asking what's the matter. You don't understand the King's English?
4: Well, I am very hungry and tired. I've been walking these 7 days.
3: Walking for 7 days? Oh, I see. Beak's order, eh?
4: I don't understand.
3: Agree. But come, you want grub and you shall have it. We can get bread and ham at the grocer's there and a pot of ale at the public house.
4: What?
3: Come on, up with you on your pins. There. Now then, let's be quick. Well, you wasted no time there.
4: I am sorry.
3: For what? You had to eat, didn't you? So what's next? Going further into London?
4: Yes.
3: Got any lodgings?
4: No.
3: Money?
4: No.
3: I suppose you want some place to sleep tonight, don't you?
4: I do. I have not slept under a roof since I left the country.
3: Well, don't fret your eyelids on that score. I've got to be in London tonight, and I know a respectable old gentleman as lives there. Will give you lodgings for nothing, and never ask for the change. Jack Dawkins is my name, but I'm best known as the Artful Dodger.
4: I'm Oliver Twist.
3: Nah, we don't want to enter London before nightfall, so we ought to make a move now.
2: Islington, St John's Road, Sadler's Wells Theatre, Exmouth Street, and Coppice Row, the Dodger scudded at a rapid pace, directing Oliver to follow close at his heels. A dirtier, more wretched place he had never seen. The streets were very narrow and muddy, and the air was impregnated with filthy odours. Covered ways and yards disclosed little knots of houses where drunken men and women were positively wallowing in filth. Oliver was just considering whether he hadn't better run away when the artful Dodger, catching him by the arm, pushed open the door of a house and, drawing him into the passage, closed it behind them.
3: Oi!
0: Now then!
3: Plummy and Schlaim!
0: Hello, Dodger. Ah, there's two of you. Who's the other one?
3: A new pal.
0: Where'd he come from?
3: Greenland. He's Fagin upstairs.
0: Yeah, he's sorting the wipes. Come on.
3: This way, Oliver.
4: It's too dark.
3: Hold on to me coat. The stairs are tricky if you don't know them. One wrong step and your neck's as good as broken.
2: At the top of the stairs, Jack Dawkins threw open the door of a back room and drew Oliver in after him. The walls and ceiling of the room were perfectly black with age and dirt. There was a deal table before the fire, upon which were a candle, stuck in a ginger beer bottle, two or three pewter pots, a loaf and butter, and a plate. In a frying pan, which was on the fire, some sausages were cooking. And standing over them, with a toasting fork in his hand, was a very old Jewish man, whose villainous-looking and repulsive face was obscured by a quantity of matted red hair. He was dressed in a greasy flannel gown, with his throat bare, and seemed to be dividing his attention between the frying pan and the clothes horse, over which a great number of silk handkerchiefs were hanging. Several rough beds made of old sacks were huddled side by side on the floor. Seated round the table were four or five boys, none older than the Dodger, smoking long clay pipes and drinking spirits with the air of middle-aged men.
5: Dodger, my lad. Oh, who's this?
3: My new friend, Oliver Twist.
5: Oh, an honour, Mr. Twist. An honour indeed. We're very glad to see you, Oliver. Very. Dodger, take off the pan with the sausages and draw a tub near the fire for Oliver. Take his cap, Johnny, to hang up, I mean.
6: Yes, Fagin.
5: Oh, Oliver. You're staring at the pocket handkerchiefs, eh, my dear?
4: Well,
5: there's a good many of them, aren't there? We just put them out ready for the wash. That's all, Oliver, that's all. Yeah, make room at the table, boys. Scatter. There are enough sausages for all, especially for our new friend. Hands out of his pockets, Charlie. And put that bundle back where you found it, David.
7: Yes, Fagin.
5: Yeah, the first round of sausages are for you, my dear Oliver. And then I want you to drink this.
4: What is it?
5: Hot gin and water. Yeah, drink it down fast, my boy. Yeah, you'll sleep well tonight, my dear. I promise you.
2: And so he did.
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2: It was late the next morning when Oliver awoke from a sound, long sleep. There was no other person in the room but old Fagin, who was boiling some coffee in a saucepan. Although Oliver had roused himself from sleep, he was not thoroughly awake and did not stir. He drifted and only half saw Fagin step gently to the door, which the old man fastened. Fagin then drew forth from a trap in the floor a small box, which he placed carefully on the table. His eyes glistened as he raised the lid and looked in. Dragging an old chair to the table, he sat down and took from it a magnificent gold watch, sparkling with jewels.
5: Clever dogs. Clever dogs, staunch to the last. Oh, fine fellows.
6: Fine fellows.
2: Fagin once more deposited the watch in its place of safety. At least half a dozen more were drawn forth from the same box and surveyed with equal pleasure. Besides rings, brooches, and bracelets, there were other articles of jewellery of such magnificent materials and costly workmanship that Oliver had no idea what they were. Having replaced these trinkets, the old gentleman took out another, so small that it lay in the palm of his hand. There seemed to be some very minute inscription on it, for the old man laid it flat upon the table and, shading it with his hand, pored over it long and earnestly. At length, he put it down, as if despairing of success.
5: What a fine thing capital punishment is. Dead men never repent. Dead men, they never bring awkward stories to light. Oh, it's a fine thing for the trade.
8: Sir?
9: What? What? What do you want me for, boy? Why are you awake? What have you seen? You speak out, boy. Quick, speak for your life.
8: I wasn't able to sleep any longer, sir. I am very sorry if I disturbed you, sir.
5: You were not awake earlier?
8: Upon my word, I was not, sir.
5: Oh, touch, touch. Of course I know that, my dear. Did I frighten you, boy? Of course not. You're a brave boy. Did you see any of those pretty things, my dear?
8: Yes, sir.
5: Ah. Well, they're mine, Oliver. They're my little property. All I have to live upon in my old age, you see. The folks call me a miser, my dear. Only a miser, that's all.
8: Might I get up now?
5: Oh, certainly, my dear, certainly. Stay. There's a pitcher of water in the corner by the door. You bring that here and I'll give you a basin to wash in.
2: Oliver got up, walked across the room and stooped for an instant to raise the pitcher. When he turned his head again, the box on the table was gone.
5: What are you? Oh, who is that?
10: It's Roger and Charlotte. I went up.
5: Come in, boys. So what have you got? What's that under your hat, Dodger?
3: Hot rolls.
5: And under your coat, Charlie?
0: A ham.
5: Oh, a breakfast fit for a prince. Sit down. Come to the table, Oliver.
8: Good morning.
3: Sleep well, did you?
8: Yes, thank you.
0: I'm Charlie Bates, by the way.
8: Oliver.
0: I know.
3: Charlie was the one trying to empty your pockets last night.
0: Only as a courtesy, to save you from trouble before you fell into bed.
5: Well, I hope you've been at work this morning, my dears.
3: Hard
0: as nails.
5: Good boys, good boys. So what have you got, Dodger?
3: Couple of pocketbooks.
5: Ah, oh, lined.
3: Pretty well. Green and the other one red.
5: Oh. Not so heavy as they might be, but very neat and nicely made. And what have you got, Charlie?
0: Wipes.
5: Oh, well, they're very good ones. Very, yeah. You haven't marked them well, though, Charlie. So the marks shall be picked out with a needle. Yeah. We'll teach Oliver how to do it, shall us, Oliver?
8: If you please, sir.
5: You'd like to be able to make pocket handkerchiefs as easy as Charlie Bates. Wouldn't you, my dear?
8: Very much indeed. If you'll teach me, sir.
5: Was there much of a crowd at the execution this morning?
3: Good crowd.
0: A delightful crowd.
5: Well, let us finish our breakfast, my dears. And see to our exercises.
2: When the breakfast was cleared away, the merry old gentleman and the two boys played at a very curious and uncommon game. Fagin, placing a snuff box in one pocket of his trousers, a note case in the other, and a watch in his waistcoat pocket with a guard chain round his neck, and sticking a mock diamond pin in his shirt, buttoned his coat tight round him and, putting his spectacle case and handkerchief in his pockets, trotted up and down the room with a stick, in imitation of the manner in which old gentlemen walk about the streets any hour in the day. Sometimes he stopped at the fireplace and sometimes at the door, making believe that he was staring with all his might into shop windows. At such times he would look constantly around him for fear of thieves and would keep slapping his pockets in turn to see that he hadn't lost anything in such a very funny and natural manner that Oliver laughed till the tears ran down his face. All this time, the two boys followed him closely about, getting out of his sight so nimbly that it was impossible for the old gentleman to follow their motions. At last, the Dodger trod upon his toes or kicked his boot accidentally, while Charlie Bates stumbled up against him from behind, and in that one moment they took from him, with the most extraordinary rapidity, snuff box, note case, watch guard, chain, shirt pin, pocket handkerchief, even the spectacle case. If the old gentleman felt a hand in any one of his pockets, he cried out where it was, and then the game began all over again.
5: My dear, you are not concentrating. Again.
0: It's time to pad the hoof, Fagin.
3: Yeah, Nancy and Bet are waiting for us.
5: Oh, well, you'll need money. Here. Yeah, that should do it, my dear. Now, go.
0: Thanks,
3: Cheers,
0: Fagin.
3: Cheers, Fagin.
0: All right.
5: There, Oliver, my dear. That's a pleasant life, isn't it, eh? They've gone out for the day.
4: Have they finished work, sir?
5: Yes. That is, unless they should unexpectedly come across any when they're out. Make them your models, my dear. Make them your models. Do everything they bid you and take their advice in all matters, especially the Dodgers, my dear. He'll be a great man himself and he will make you one too. If you take pattern by him. Oh, look, is my handkerchief hanging out of my pocket, my dear?
4: Yes, sir.
5: Oliver, see if you can take it out without my feeling it, as you saw them do.
4: Yes, sir.
5: Oh, is it gone?
4: Here it is, sir.
3: Oh, you're a clever boy, my dear. Oh,

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4: 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Boy!
1: Not me! Right! Ah!
4: Stop! Pete! What?
1: Is this the boy, sir?
4: Yes, I'm afraid it is.
5: This boy is a thief.
4: Come on, you!
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0: Oliver Twist has been a presentation of Focus on the Family. 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
3: Welcome to 15 Minutes in the Word with New York Times bestselling author Joyce Meyer. On today's program, Joyce will be teaching from her series, Healing the Soul of a Woman. We've all been hurt, but we don't have to live with the pain from our past. And guys, this message is for you too. God wants to pick up all of our broken pieces and make us whole again. Now, here's Joyce with today's teaching.
4: You may not have anybody to help you. You may not have anybody that understands. You may not have anybody that you think cares. You may feel like you are totally invisible in this earth. But let me tell you tonight, and don't you

0: ever forget it. God sees you. He knows your name. He's got a plan for you. And if you will cry out to him and believe just a little teeny, teeny, teeny, tiny bit, it doesn't even take much more than a mustard seed of faith. If you'll just believe just a little tiny bit, he'll reach down in you there and he'll lift you up out of that pit and he'll set your feet on a rock. Come on, this is a night of hope. A night of hope. The Spirit of the Lord, Jesus said, well, this is Isaiah talking about the coming of the Lord. The Spirit of the Lord is upon me because he has anointed and qualified me to preach the gospel of good tidings to the meek, the poor, and the afflicted. He has sent me to heal the brokenhearted, to proclaim liberty to the physical and the spiritual captives, and the opening of the prison and of the eyes to those who are bound. Now, you know, just about the time you begin to get just a little tiny bit of freedom, someday you'll be walking along and you can kind of feel that pit trying to pull you back in. No, I've spent enough time in that pit. I'm not coming back in again. No, thank you. You know, I spent a lot of my life in self-pity. I felt sorry for myself because I'd been abused. I felt sorry for myself because I had a slow metabolism and I had skinny friends. Well, that's the truth, you know. I mean, I didn't even like people that were skinny. I mean, I couldn't seem to manage to like anybody that didn't have the same problems I had or worse. And I just felt so sorry for myself. I felt sorry for myself because we didn't have much money. I felt sorry for myself, you know, blah, blah, blah, blah, blah, blah, blah, blah. And when I started trying to serve God and wanting to be a powerful woman of God, God said to me, you can be pitiful or powerful, but you're gonna take your pick because you can't be both. You can't be both. And I'm throwing that out to you tonight. Do you want to be pitiful or do you want to be powerful? And if you want to be powerful, then you got to give up the pity. God said, I'll give you beauty for ashes, but you can't keep the ashes and have the beauty. So I guess I got to say tonight, are you willing to let go of some things? Are you willing to let go of some attitudes? Are you willing to stop feeling sorry for yourself? Are you willing to be bold and say, if anybody can have freedom, I can have freedom. And I'm not going to shut up, God, until you bless me. Let's be like Jacob. I am not going to let you go until you bless me. I may have a limp all my life, but I'm going to limp off with my blessings. I guess I better get to these 10 points, huh? Chris, don't. When I told Chris I had a 10-point message, she laughed right on the spot. Isaiah 61, verse 7, I love this, love it, love it. Instead of your farmer's shame, you'll have a twofold recompense. Instead of dishonor and reproach, your people shall rejoice in their portion. Therefore, in their land, they shall possess double what they forfeited, and everlasting joy shall be theirs. Double for your trouble. Why? Verse 8, for I, the Lord, love justice. That's just the bottom line. God loves justice. Now, let me tell you something. I know that a lot of you have been through a lot of rough things, but you can let it make you bitter or you can let it make you better. And actually, the things that I went through, I had to make a choice at one point, but they've actually made me strong. I mean, I am strong. Strong inside. I don't quit. I don't give up. If I got a goal, I'm gonna go after it. I'm strong physically. I'm strong. And you can be strong. But sometimes you got to go through some stuff, and in the middle of that going through, you've got to make a decision. I'm not going to park here at the point of my pain and give up on life. I am going to go through with God, and I believe this is going to work out good. Amen? All right. Point number one. Okay. First point to the healing of your soul. You must receive God's unconditional perfect love for you. You receive it as a gift, You can't deserve it. You can't earn it. And I don't care what you do, you cannot keep God from loving you. Because love is not something he does, turns on and off. It is who he is. Who he is. Now, I'm going to make reference to a few of the questions that were asked today. And like I said, I appreciate you asking me. It was very good for me. But I remember the little 16-year-old girl that came and wanted help for her mom who had been orphaned, and apparently now, as a mother with a 16-year-old, she was still hurting from that situation. And I mean this with the greatest amount of love, but if you have a revelation, not a teaching, come on, we don't need another teaching, we need a revelation in our life. And the only way that a teaching that I'm doing becomes revelation to you is if you go home, you take it, you get out your Bible, you look at it, you write things down. I loved what Beth said today. She said, you remember 80% more of what you write out. I still write stuff, and I wear out pens just writing stuff in longhand. And I know I could use a computer, but I believe that, Beth. I believe there's something about writing it down that helps it get down on the inside of you. Now, I'm not saying don't use your computer. Don't stone me. I know we're in a new age. But I'm just telling you that you got to put some effort into it. You got to put some effort into it. You can't just sit there and want somebody else to download a victory into your life. I mean, we love free downloads. Well, I'm going to tell you, this is not a free download tonight. What I have to say here tonight cost me an unbelievable amount of pain. And I'm very happy to share it with you, but I am not offering you a free download. What I'm showing you is that you can have the same thing that God has given so many people if you're willing to do the same things that they did. Come on, get up, make up your bed. It's time to have a life. How many people here tonight need to make a decision about going home and beginning to just be a little more tenacious about not letting the devil walk all over you? Come on. Man, I just might get excited if I stay up here long enough tonight. You are accepted. Close your eyes and swallow this. God loves you unconditionally. He is not going to love you anymore when you behave better. God will never love you any more than he does at this moment right now, because he already loves you with a perfect love. God loves you. Even though my mother and my father have forsaken me, the Lord will take me up and adopt me as his own child. Nobody in here is an orphan. We are sons and daughters of the Most High God. Amen? Sons and daughters of the Most High God. And I think sometimes it's how we see ourselves. If you see yourself as broken, if you see yourself as an orphan, then you're always going to be that. But if you say, no, God loves me, and no matter who did not love me, instead of taking it on yourself and saying something had to be wrong with me, there was something wrong. There was something wrong in Christine's birth mother's life that she didn't want to keep her child. It wasn't her fault that she was not worth having. There was something wrong on the other end. But you think the devil tells us that? He don't tell us that. He tries to blame it on us and then make us ashamed that there's something wrong with us. And you don't have to live like that. Ooh, I'd like to come out there and just unzip you and stuff you full of this stuff, zip you back up and send you home. Jesus. You know, just a little bit of patience, a little bit of not giving up. I'm going to read you something. I've kept these journals, I guess, for 40 years. In the beginning, I didn't write in them every day, but let me see, written, all written. And so This is funny, really. December 26, 1989. Well, Christmas is over. God is good. But from a spiritual standpoint, I've been having a very rough time. A lot of things have been going on for a while that I've been saying, oh, well, cast your care, Joyce. It's going to be okay. But today, everything just blew up in my face. Dave and I had a discussion that wasn't good. That means we had a fight. He feels I have to have control or I'm not satisfied. I feel he's wrong and being unfair. We have a hard time communicating when we differ in our opinions. But today was the last straw, so to speak. And everything I've been feeling, but casting my care about, came tumbling in on top of me. So here it is. : Oh, you haven't heard it yet. So now I'm like gonna tell the truth here. I've been having a hard time getting my messages, at least much harder than usual. I've been having a hard time hearing from God. I've been feeling very little anointing. It seems that the more I've pressed into the Spirit, the more God hides and is requiring me to go strictly on faith alone. Can you imagine that? God wanting us to walk by faith. I just had to have a breast removed because I had breast cancer. And this was like maybe 3 months before I wrote this. So now I've had this operation. I got two more to go for plastic surgery. The attendance at our meetings has fallen off because of the holiday season. I've had a lot of weird feelings. My mind's been lazy. I've been bored. I've been discontent. All of this stuff seems to have just caved in on me at once. I also feel, you notice how many times I'm saying I feel? I almost feel that I just don't know how to pray. I really have a hard time praying. Today it all seems to be too much. God help me, I feel like I'm gonna go under, but I guess I won't.
1: Thanks for listening to today's message. God's love can heal and restore anyone. If He can do it for Joyce, He can do it for us too. Make a decision to leave the past behind and follow God into something new. His word can change us from the inside out and make us everything He created us to be. It may take time, but stay focused and know God is there every step of the way on the journey to wholeness.
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1: And it's a friendly, hi, hello, how are you, from me, Malcolm Ryan, as we get another edition of Just Jazz and Blues underway. So, Mike Farris, what are you going to do with that little light?

Jesus said that his disciples are the light of the world and mustn't hide that light away. Rather, we're to let it shine as we live a life where the love of God shines through. And just in case you've just tuned in, you're listening to Jess, Jazz and Blues with your old mate, Malcolm Ryan. Then singing about God's love, here are the Staple Singers.

with their enjoyably upbeat rendering of Shall We Gather at the River, the Chris MacDonald Orchestra. And just so you know, this splendid hymn, written by Robert Lowry in 1864, has a refrain which goes, "Yes, we'll gather at the river, the beautiful river. Gather with the saints at the river that flows by the throne of God." Then, excitedly looking forward to reaching her eternal home, affectionately known as Canaan Land, here's Mahalia Jackson.

The Five Blind Boys of Mississippi. And yep, God is always just a prayer away. So ask, and it will be given. Seek, and you will find. Knock, and it will be opened for you. For everyone who asks, receives. He who seeks, finds. And to those who knock, it will be opened. That's what the Lord Jesus says in Matthew 7, verses 7 and 8. And what a friend we have in him. Melba Moore to sing.

And maybe you'd like to join me in this short prayer. Dear Lord, as I seek you, enable me to always be in your perfect will. Please always keep me on the right path, so that I may live under your

born in Belgrade, Serbia, Uroš Marković, a drummer as well as a preacher, put together a trio of jazz musicians whose aim is to lift up the Lord Jesus Christ. And that was a number from them called Blood Running Warm. Then concluding our time together, it's Etta James.

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2: And welcome to this week's special episode of The Artist Interview. And we're going to be actually playing an episode that was recorded back in 2024. And it's in special memory of Brian Dirksen, who sadly passed away on the 21st of July. He was at home surrounded by family, including his wife, Joyce. And this is a man who really has been so significant in the modern Christian worship scene. And his songs are still sung to this day. And they're poignant and they're worth listening to. It's a man who's journeyed really well and has made such a difference. The legacy he leaves is phenomenal, and I really hope that as you listen to this episode, you'll catch his wisdom, his passion, and his desire to follow Jesus.
3: Hi, this is Brian Dirksen, and this is my episode of The Artist's Interview.

0: And that was Come Now Is the Time to Worship by Brian Dirksen. And we're so pleased to have Brian with us right now for the artist interview. Hey, Brian, how are you doing?
1: I'm doing great.
0: Thank you so much for joining us. I've got to say, I have known of your name for many, many years, from right back in, I'm going to say, the very early 90s, I would think. Maybe before that, I was singing your songs and loving them. And they're songs that have travelled with me and my family for many years. But perhaps not all of our listeners will be familiar with the name Brian Dirksen. So it would be wonderful if you were happy to, for you to rewind time and tell us how you became a Christian, about your journey with Jesus, and how music became part of all that.
1: Well, it's interesting to reflect back. I'm speaking to you from my home in Abbotsford, British Columbia, Canada. And actually, I'm speaking to you from the very little piece of earth that my faith journey began. I was 4 years old when my parents bought this old farmhouse on a little piece of land. And in fact, if I turn around, your listeners can't probably see any of this. They're listening to me. But if I turn around and I go about 15 feet outside my dining room window to the hillside by the ginkgo balboa tree, I would lie on my back on the hillside in the summer and just watch the clouds. You know, I'm thinking of Phil Keaggy has this instrumental song called March of the Clouds. And I would watch the clouds sail by, and I would just ponder life. And it was there, probably as a 10, 11 year old, that I first, I'd say, heard the whispers of God, the whispers of love. I was a sensitive person, so I found much of what was going on in the world and even going on in the church wasn't resonating with me. But when I was out in the natural world, I felt like I could experience presence without anybody having to interpret it for me, without anybody having to put it into words. And I felt love in the heart of that presence. And I felt that was the creator. And that's how I first said yes to that presence of love. And then, you know, carried on, you know, all of the ups and downs of my teen years. And then got more serious about, well, what can I do with this fragile faith that lives in my heart? And as a sensitive person drawn to music, it was in my early 20s that I first started experimenting with singing some simple songs to Jesus. And that's how I carry on living today, you know?
0: Wow. So God revealed his love to you through nature. And then you just decided to start singing, or did you have people around you who were singing? What was church like for you at that point? Were you finding it engaging, or was it a bit of a struggle?
1: Yeah, I mean, church is, and honestly, has always been a struggle for me, because I don't do well with crowds, and I'm an introvert, and I'm a very sensitive person, and I find often in larger institutions of any kind, there's a lot of focus on extroverts, on hype, on all kinds of thunderous certainty. And in my journey of faith, it's always been much more fragile, much more sensitive. I found when I was a teenager, you know, being drawn to, you know, just, I would just say, beautiful melodies and poignant lyrics that were about not just what was on the surface, but the deep inner world. And I found not a lot of the songs being sung in church connecting with me. And so, you know, my journey into songwriting was, the way I describe it, it was the singing into the gap. You know, it was singing into the void of what I felt like, oh, I wish there was a song about asking God to be the father who would tenderly hold me and show me affection. And I scroll, you know, I have this incredible, profound experience with our first baby daughter. And as I'm holding her, I'm weeping and I'm realizing what a profound relationship a father can have with their daughter or their son. And I'm longing for that with my Heavenly Father, but I can't find any songs written about that. So I set about to write some songs into that gap. And, you know, that was... And the journey with that song is interesting, is it came out of a private moment, a sensitive moment with my daughter when I was 23. And it was literally almost a year later after it had been my secret song where somebody pulled it out of me. They had a word. I feel like you've got a song about the father heart. And I think you should share it. And it was literally in a group of 15 people. And so I shared it in a group of 15 people, and then my secret was out, but it was still just with 15 people. But then, you know, months later, I'm playing bass at a Vineyard Ministries conference with 5,000 people. And they do a session on the father wound in culture. And they ask the worship leader, go up and sing a song to close the session. And Andy Park, he looks at me and he goes, go sing that tender father, I want you to hold me song to wrap up this session. And doing that with my knees knocking was how I met John Wimber. And John Wimber made a beeline for me after the session and said, my father was an alcoholic. He left when I was a boy. I've been waiting for a song that said that. You sang into my gap. Could we publish it? And I'm like, well, sure, it's published. And he says, do you have any other songs? And I said, oh, I wrote one other one. It's called Faithful One, So Unchanging. And he never even heard it. And he said, we'll publish that too. Whoa. And so, but it's because of that tender moment that I shared with my daughter. And then I sang into the gap that we're having this conversation today. And it's just... You know, and in some ways, that's still the way I pursue writing. I pursue life and faith, which is fragile, yes, but also resilient, is I keep looking and listening for the gap.
0: Well,
1: and then I write into it.
0: I've got to say, it's produced some absolutely phenomenal songs that will have really spoken to many, many people as they've been on their journey with Jesus. So I'm so grateful for you being sensitive and singing into that gap and that space, and listening to Jesus and responding to his heart as well, because your songs have gone around the world. You strike me as someone who clearly is not all about the flash and the big, but your songs have gone big and they have made a huge impact and a huge difference to many, many people, which is phenomenal. That you really, it sounds like you were writing them largely to some degree for you at that stage.
1: Absolutely.
0: And God's used them to bless many, many people. So that got published. John Wimber, I only met John Wimber once and I had a brief chat with him, and I thought he was just lovely, absolutely lovely man. And so he came to you and said, we'll publish this. And I guess at that point, the Vineyard Church was quite well established, quite big movement with places around the world. And your songs started being picked up within Vineyard churches. And then what happened after those first two were published then?
1: Well, you know, just, you know, surprising things happened. You know, I think probably the next one that was picked up was A Refiner's Fire, known in the UK as Purify My Heart, because every song in the UK is known by its first phrase. So it was a very interesting season where a couple things happened. One is I realized that these private, sensitive moments that I was having, if they could be shaped into a song, because they all start as a prayer. But then once you add the melody and then you shape it into a lyric, it becomes a prayer that other people can sing as their own. And so that's what started to happen. It was quite surprising how far it traveled and the languages they were translated into. And then another surprising thing happened. I was almost immediately asked to start teaching on the songwriting process, and I became a songwriting instructor almost 30 plus years ago. And to this day, it's one of the great joys of my life. I run an online program called Unlocking Your Songs, where I help songwriters find their gaps and find a way to express what's uniquely on their heart to write about. And, you know, I'm the son of two educators. Both my parents were teachers. So I never was trained formally in music. I still can't really read piano music. I'm not trained in any other, I'm not trained formally in anything. I've just spent my life doing what I do, trying to be a listener, sing into the gap, and then help other people sing into their gaps. And all of it's been surprising, you know, and all of our journeys are unique. I mean, I think some people go through the route of education and they get a degree in something and they pursue it. I've just been much more of a person of following the whispers, following the passion, following the dream. And have, you know, it's interesting actually when I say that, you know, I had these two dreams in essence, besides the big dream of knowing God and being known by God. And that was, yeah, to create music out of this tender, sensitive place, and to have a family, and have a family that is built on love, and to be a good husband to my wife, and to have children. And it's so fascinating because in the family dream, Joyce and I will celebrate our 40th wedding anniversary later this year, and we have six children. Three of them are special needs, and three of them require a lot of support. Two of them require full-time support. And so, and it was in the unfolding of the family dream and some of the heartbreak and challenges that my faith got challenged and tested and renovated. You know, people talk about deconstruction. I just say my faith is an ongoing renovation. I live in a house that's being constantly renovated. And interestingly enough, I'm speaking to you in the house that I grew up in. It's constantly been renovated. So I've lived in a physical renovation, and I live in an ongoing spiritual renovation. So, and then out of that comes all of these other things. The gaps get revealed. I sing into them, and then other people come along and they say, oh, I've got this on my heart. And I try and help them sing into their gap. And that's kind of like what the journey's been like.
0: It sounds like a combination of amazing, a little bit scary, and a bit surprising.
1: Yeah.
0: Before your daughter was born, you talked about holding your daughter. What were you doing work-wise for that? Were you a session musician or something, or what?
1: No. I worked at several odd jobs. I worked in a cucumber greenhouse. I cleaned carpets. And then I had done a stint with YWAM, with Youth of the Mission. So my wife and I had done like a year of kind of like serving overseas in Singapore and Philippines and Indonesia. And then I was hired by the church to help with a combination of outreach and worship music. And it was the first Vineyard church in Canada to be planted, Langley Vineyard. Andy Park was the worship pastor. Gary Best was the senior pastor. And then Andy decided he was going to go off and plant a church. So I was all of 23, and they passed the baton of the worship pastor to me. And it was all in around that time where that first batch of songs, Faithful One, Refiner's Fire, I Lift My Eyes Up, Father, I Want You to Hold Me, those came kind of tumbling out. And as I said before, they initially were completely just my private songs, my private prayer. And then they became the songs for our little church, you know, our 500-600 people. I guess not that little, but, you know, it was like our church. And I'm thinking that's the end of it. And then we decide on October the 1st, 1989, to have an evening of worship and hit record, you know, like do these songs and just document them. Then we're going to manufacture cassettes for our congregation. And we made 500 copies of this cassette and made it available to our congregation so they could listen during the week. And somehow a couple of those cassettes found their way to Anaheim, California, where the Vineyard was headquartered, and to a couple of other places. And that little press record on our Sunday evening gathering ended up selling something like 70,000 copies without any record label, without any marketing, and without any internet. So, you know, so in other words, something about it resonated with people, and they just kept on telling, oh, you got to listen to this. Oh, you know, like, and it kind of changed the trajectory of my life. But throughout that trajectory, and like I said, Joyce and I are nearing 40 years, and our youngest, our baby now, Isaiah, who was born in the UK when we were living there for 2.5 years in the late 90s, you know, he's now 24. Throughout that trajectory of my life, the process is the same. I just try and live and serve. I'm still sensitive. I'm still introverted. I still struggle with big crowds. And I wait for the whisper, and I wait for the gap to reveal itself, and I sing into the gap. And that's been the journey.
0: That's been the journey. So I know it's, to hear that you sold 70,000 tapes without any marketing is absolutely insane, really. It's I can't even imagine how even the production process starts, or even that, you know, the demand's there. I guess you started with 50 tapes and just kept going.
1: Yeah, and we just kept on manufacturing more, and then we decided the demand, it was like, oh, we should make this into a CD. It was in the early days of CDs, so then we remastered it and made it available on CD, and then those started flying out in mail order, and away, you know, away we went. And people started asking me, come and lead worship at this event, or come teach our people how to write songs. And meanwhile, our family is growing. We go from our first daughter to having our second daughter to having our third child, who's a son, who starts not showing any of the typical developmental milestones. And pretty soon we find out he has Fragile X syndrome and will require care for the rest of his life. And then I go through, you know, I just call them faith renovations. Like I start going, okay, so, and some of the certainties that you think, well, if you serve God and you do this, and this will be the result. And when the result is different, you start having to reevaluate some things, like every human being in history does.
0: Yeah.
1: I mean, every human, none of us escape ultimately death. None of us escape suffering. None of us escape having absolutely baffling things happen to us and around us. And it's how we respond, and how we carry this fragile faith that lives inside us, because you know, life is not predictable. And of course, that's part of what makes it interesting, but it also makes it terrifying at times.
0: Yeah. Right? And challenging.
1: Yeah. Yeah.
0: So for you and your wife, you're having children, and your children have significant challenges. Has that enabled you to go, would you say, deeper with God than you might have done if you hadn't had the challenges?
1: Well, it's hard to say. Deeper sounds, yes, in a way. You have to find a taproot. You have to find some kind of way of anchoring things that runs deeper than the circumstances. But I would also just say it makes our reality and expression of faith just different. Like, it's just an experience. We know when we encounter other people who have had special needs, handicapped children who are either still children or adults, there's a bond that we share that is beyond words that has to do with the daily rhythms of care, the daily rhythms of sometimes the frustration when we want to know how to help our son and he can't verbalize his need. All we can do is read his body language and know him and care for him. And you know, but that creates also this incredible gift and this incredible bond. Like during COVID, when I couldn't travel or do any, be gone for Isaiah, our youngest, I did all of his, I switched to doing all of his care. So I did his wake up care, getting him ready for if he had day program, if it wasn't canceled because of the pandemic, where he goes to be with other special needs adults. I do all of his evening care, bathing him, if there's toileting issues, everything. I'm handling 99% of it. And after 2 years of that, the bond becomes so close that you almost, I almost couldn't bear the thought of my first trip post-COVID when I went out to do some live events in another part of the world. And I was thrilled to be back with other people and singing and the same, breathing the same air and all of us, you know. And yet it was like this, almost like taking a part of my heart, ripping it out because I'd become so bonded with him. And these kinds of experiences, they're all different, but they're all, there's some commonality to them if you're a parent of a special needs child that needs physical, emotional, and that kind of care. It's a fellowship. It's a fellowship that's only shared through the experience, through the gift, through the thing when you didn't get what you hoped for, you know, when we hope and pray for our children and we didn't get, as I say to you, use the language of the Psalms, we prayed after we had our first son with Fragile X, Benjamin. We prayed for our second son. We prayed for him to be delivered from Fragile X, and to use the language of the Psalms, we were not delivered. So we cry out, how long, O Lord, right? But we, maybe the thing is we keep trying, and sometimes it's, you've run out of words, right? So all you can do, and this is one of the beautiful things about the Christian heart of worship being something as simple as communion, Eucharist, where you come and you open up your hands and somebody says the body of Christ broken for you. And I, for a long time, and I went through another season of 5 years where I lost my words. I call it my wordless winter, where I'd gone through a massive church blowout and split, and I got caught in the middle of it trying to be the peacemaker. Anyway, there was that, or other times where you just come and you go, you can't even sing. You can't even pray with words, but you can come with your hands and you can open up your hands. And my brother, who's actually an Anglican priest, would press the little wafer into my hand and say, Brian, the body of Christ broken for you. And all I could do to worship was put that wafer into my mouth and eat it, take a sip from the communion cup and feel the wine go down my throat and go, God, I know you're real. I believe you still love us. I don't understand what's happening. So this is all I've got right now. I can't say anything. I can't come up with some, you know, oh, I'm going to sing this song of certainty. No, it's like rubbing sandpaper on a wound right now. All I can do is come and just receive. And it's a beautiful thing. And that's the leveling ground, right? You know, I have some friends who are in prison who I visit, and you know, they've done some terrible things to be in prison. But when they're in prison and they come to their place of faith, and there they are alone, and God's presence comes and is with them, just as God is with you and with me. I go, it's this incredible leveling ground of the cross and of our faith that at the very foundation, it's not what we do. It's just who we are, that we're loved as daughters, as sons. We are loved as humans, you know, made in the image of a loving creator. And that is the bedrock. That is the ground, as the mystics say, that is the ground of our being, the very thing in which we stand. And yeah, and then if some of that mystery and that love and that presence can be infused into music in a way that helps us know that we're not alone, it's a beautiful gift.
0: Wow. Well, I didn't know about your church hurt and about you'd lost your words for such a period of time. That is extraordinary. And I guess it's exactly what the enemy wants to do, but God can still use it for good. So there's many people who've suffered within churches, particularly when there are church splits or sin in the church, and people end up not being able to carry on receiving the love of God in it all. And even though you didn't feel you had anything to give, you were still able to receive, which clearly enables you to travel through that and journey through it and come out the other side to be in a place where you can still carry on blessing many people with your gift of music, which is wonderfully received. And I'm sorry you went through that. And I know there's going to be people listening who right now are feeling that pain from being alongside people in church who have caused them so much hurt. So we've got time right now for the second track, Refine As Far, Purify My Heart. And it's the 35th anniversary edition of this track, which is just amazing because it still stands the test of time. Wonderful lyrics. And could you tell us about the track and about why you wrote this?
1: Well, yes. I mean, I'll just say maybe the bookend, the start, and then the rewrite that I did for this version. I mean, the start, it was just months after the birth of our first daughter, and I had this profound experience where I had just gone home on my lunch break, was coming back to the church offices. I was a brand new father, a brand new worship pastor, 23 years old, and it was a warm September day, and I pulled up to a traffic light, the windows were rolled down, and all of a sudden I was engulfed in this presence, and there was electrical current flowing through my body, and I started weeping, and I could hear, purify my, you know, this, let me be as gold, and it would fade away, and it would start again, and I went, that's my prayer, you know, that this is what I want, and I want to be like gold, but what am I going to have to do to go through to get that result? And I went back to the church office, and I hold my calls, and I pulled up my Bible, my concordance, my guitar, and I wrote over that day and the next day the song that became known as Refiner's Fire. And I was so surprised at how far it traveled. I mean, the languages it's been translated into, lost count of the stories. And then a number of years ago, I got to a point where I struggled with singing the song, partly because of the word master. And the word master started to feel like it had connotations that were no longer fitting for me. It's not that I don't believe that God is still ultimately the master of the universe, so to speak. It's that it's power over language. And of course, as I walk with my black friends and I think about all the slavery issues in our world, I thought, is there another? So I set out to rewrite my own song, which is an audacious thing to do. And in the end, I changed one word. I changed master to maker. And I felt like that it's more about what we're asking for in the purifying process is not to be overpowered, but to fulfill our created design. In other words, that we are designed and created as human beings to love, serve, and care for others. And that when we pray for the gift of a pure heart, we're not asking for the results so that we can feel superior to others, so that we can become condescending, God forbid, that we ask for the gift of a pure heart so that we can be more ready to love, care, and serve. So I wrote a new bridge that's in this 35th anniversary version, which I sing with Mission House, which is Taylor Linhart and Jess Ray, to make the trajectory of the prayer clear. This is the goal. This is the reason why we're asking for this. So I hope it resonates with people. I tell you that this little rewrite for me and this reimagining of the song has helped me reclaim it. And now it's like, it feels like a version that I could sing for the next 35 years. So I hope other people feel similar when they hear it.

0: And that was Refine As Far 35th Anniversary Edition by Brian Dirksen. And we're so pleased that Brian is with us still for the artist interview. Brian, you've shared from your heart of so much amazing stuff, encounters with God, but also encounters with pain and suffering, and just God stepping into those situations as well. And I'd just like to ask, if you'll be happy right now to pray for listeners.
1: I'd love to. Creator of all, you are with each one of us in all of the refining, all of the journey that we're on. Sustain us. Take our fragile faith, our hearts that yearn for you and yearn to experience you in the world and in the people around us. Open our hearts to just stay curious, to stay just open and tender towards you and towards each other, so that we could love, serve, and care for others. Most of all, that we could love you and receive your love. Amen.
0: Amen. Thank you, Brian. And for people maybe listening to us right now, perhaps you used to go to church and you stopped, and maybe there are issues or not, but right now you're not in a church, just want to invite you to maybe reconsider connecting. If you're in the UK, pop along to www.findachurch.co.uk. There are many churches that would love to welcome you and help you find out more about God's love for you. And if you're listening to one of our partner stations worldwide, why not contact the studio and ask if they can recommend a really good church that will help you on your journey with the Father. So, Brian, we've talked about numbers of different things. You mentioned that you were in England for 2.5 years, and amazingly, it turns out that you lived in the house that I used to go to a small group in Southwest London. So it's like a very, very small world when you find that. So and the people who owned the house before you lived there were Chris and Keith. And when we were young, my wife and I used to call them Kiss and Chief. They were just such great people. They were absolutely lovely. And it's great when you have older people who are wise and caring and prayerful, and you can go around and just say, oh, we're newlyweds, we've got no idea about this and that, and they can just give you a little bit of guidance and love. So and they were that to us. So why was it you were in the UK for 2.5 years then?
1: Wow. Well, the shortened version is we were launching a project back in 1996 called Father's House, which was my first solo album and was also a theatrical musical. And it went really well, and then it crashed. And in the aftermath of the crash of that stage musical, John Wimber heard that I was suddenly available. And he was friends with John and Eleanor Mumford, who oversaw the UK Vineyard churches. And they were looking for somebody to train their worship leaders to write their own songs. And so, so that was what I came over for a couple of years to do, based in New Malden, which was their headquarters at the time, and they had about 75 churches. So I worked with worship leaders and songwriters from those 75 churches, and out of that, we did a project called Come Now Is the Time, and then a second project called Hungry, which introduced songs like All Who Are Thirsty, Lord Reign in Me, Breathe, and others, and Brenton Brown, and some others to the church world. So it was a very, very rich time, and our child number 6 was born while we were there in the UK, and then we moved back to Canada to be in the house that I was raised in, because my parents reached a point where they were ready to give it up, and if we didn't come back, it would have just been sold to somebody else. So that's why I'm speaking to you from the house I grew up in.
0: Wow. And in fact, the Vineyard in the UK still, I get emails fairly regularly when they are releasing new albums under Vineyard Music UK. So you were part of that formative years of helping to train up people to produce really beautiful music. And actually, I've got the CDs of those albums you just mentioned. So they're still part of my household. And amazing though that you were here. And I want a little bit more about Father's House, because you said it was doing really good and then it crashed. if you don't mind me asking, what did happen? Because it sounds like it would be great.
1: Well, I mean, the album did really well, and almost every week I get somebody writing into our website, can we get Father's House? It's out of print. And you know, the answer is we're actually going to re-release a 30th anniversary remastered version of the album later in this year, because it marks 30 years since it's been out. But so it started as a collection of songs that I wrote into the gap. It was the gap of the father wound, the gap of fatherlessness in culture. And then it became a stage play, and it succeeded at a community theater level while the album was kind of taking off worldwide. And then we had some professional theater people say, oh, this is amazing. The music is amazing. You've got a great idea, but you need to raise the bar, make it more higher quality, make it professional, and then tour this stage musical. So we went for it, and we raised about $2 million of investment. We developed a musical into professional musical, and then we went to launch, and it just failed to launch. It didn't sell enough tickets, and at our peak we had 60 employees. You know, trying to launch a musical is a very, very big endeavor, and in the end we simply didn't have enough capital raised, and it collapsed. And in order to try and keep it alive, we sold our house. We put all of that money in. We lost all of that money. So we were homeless, in a sense, with five young children. And that's when we were offered the job to move from Western Canada to the UK. So we arrived in the UK just before I wrote Come Now's Time to Worship, in a very bewildered state.
0: That is extraordinary.
1: But I decided rather than give up, I'm a visionary. Instead of I tried something and it succeeded on one level but didn't in another level, I'm going to serve somebody else's vision for a season until I regain my own vision. So I served John and Eleanor Mumford's vision for training Vineyard worship leader songwriters, which is something I love doing too, but I just focused my energy for 2 years on doing that. And out of that, we have lifelong friends, and we're actually about to get on a plane very soon and head over to the UK to see some of those dear friends. And we have stayed in touch with a number of those people over the years. So it all, good things came out of it, but it was a challenging season.
0: Yeah, I'm sure it was. It sounds incredibly painful, very bewildering. But God's opened new opportunities for you as well because of it, which I'm very grateful. So we're recording this in the very first week of May, and you said you're heading to the UK soon. So depending on which station you're listening this to, you might still have a chance to actually connect with Brian in the coming season. So what is it you're doing in the UK? Where are you going, and what are the dates?
1: Well, we'll start from the end and work backwards. We're coming to Big Church Festival. I'm one of the guest worship leaders there on the 25th and 26th of May.
0: Have you ever been to Big Church Festival?
1: Never.
0: Okay, so because you don't like large crowds, do you?
1: I understand. It's a labor of love and an act of service that I'm going to do it, but I think I'm going to go into the middle of this big festival, this big event, and get there and walk on the stage and then sing these tender, gentle songs of love and trust and see what happens. So we'll see how that goes. And then working our way backwards from that, on the 23rd of May, we're doing a little concert down in Devon in Tiverton. There's some Vineyard people that I was part of mentoring there. Michael Fry, who wrote the song Jesus Be the Center, which is an incredible song and still lives on to this day. And then on Monday, the 20th of May, we're doing a little event in the heart of London at St. George the Martyr. And we're doing an evening of worship, part of our Come Now is the Time to Worship 25th anniversary evenings. And it's also to benefit an organization called Cure that does children's hospitals and incredible work in the developing world. And then on the 18th of May, we're doing an afternoon workshop in Stubbington and an evening concert in.
0: Is that sort of between Stubbington? Is that between Portsmouth and Southampton,
1: exactly,
0: something like that?
1: Exactly. It's right on the south coast. And if anybody's listening and wants more information, the links are on my website, just briandirksen.com. Click on events. Okay,
0: you're going to have to, I apologize, but for those who can't spell your surname, so Brian, B-R-I-A-N, I can do that bit. How would people know Dirksen?
1: So Brian is with an I, not Y, so B-R-I-A-N, and then Dirksen is spelled D-O. E-R-K-S-E-N. So the O is silent, but it's definitely there in the spelling. You know, you got the Dutch-German roots. I was probably an O with an umlaut for my ancestors. You know, the two dots.
0: The two dots.
1: But
0: That makes sense. But not there anymore.
1: Yeah, it's been anglicized.
0: So Brian Dirksen. .com. So then you can find out where you're going to be in the UK, get to all those events. Obviously, I will see you at Big Church Festival because you're going to be in the worship tent, which is just this beautiful space just to encounter God in the middle of all the excitement and all the crowds. Actually, it's a place of peace and tranquility and encounter. So if you are heading to Big Church Festival, in fact, I'd encourage everyone to get to Big Church Festival. You can still go online to the Big Church website. That's bigchurchfestival.com to get tickets to go to that. If you're listening to that, it's before the 25th of May. So wonderful people going to be there, including Brian Dirksen. So so you're coming around to various places in the UK, but you also mentioned that you do training for people online. So let's say that people can't make those dates in the UK, but they've listened to your music, they've heard you speaking, and they're going, wouldn't it be amazing, I really feel a burden to release songs, and I've got some songs, but I don't know how to do it. How would they get on one of your training courses then?
1: That's so easy too. You could either just go to briandirksen.com and there's a link to Unlocking Your Songs, or just go to unlockingyoursongs.com. We have a free course that my son-in-law and I have produced. We have a full-length masterclass. And later this month, we are releasing our third course, which is going to be specifically tailored for worship writers, and that's called Unlocking Your Worship Songs. So, and that's going to have a much lower cost than the masterclass. The masterclass is like over 20 hours of asynchronous video instruction, but then you have access to a community. You also get discounted rates for one-on-one consultations with me. Like songwriters can book a one-on-one time with me and I help them with their songs. So there's lots of options there. And it's the info's all there on the website.
0: Well, great opportunity for people to learn from someone who's walked and produced some amazing music. So that's a cool thing to be available. Are you on Instagram? What platforms are you on? How do people find you on there?
1: Yeah, I have Instagram just at Brian Dirksen. I'm on Facebook. Facebook, of course, is a maddening platform. And I used to have a huge kind of Facebook page, and then Facebook shut it down because I was impersonating Brian Dirksen.
0: Oh, that would be annoying.
1: Yeah. They refused to verify me and they shut me down. So anyway, so my Facebook page isn't that big, but anyway, whatever.
0: Oh, amazing.
1: I'm on there.
0: You are there.
1: I'm not on TikTok.
0: Oh, it's a shame because the dance moves could be fun.
1: Maybe I just can't picture my music being done to dance moves. I don't know.
0: Yeah, I'm not on TikTok. I'm going to be very rude. So can I ask, how old are you, Brian?
1: I'm 58.
0: Yeah, so we're about the same age, and I'm not on TikTok either. So it seems my daughter's generation can manage it, but I certainly
1: there's certain things that just don't compute.
0: Yeah, that's true. So okay, so you're on Insta though. Do you on Twitter anymore? You didn't mention Twitter.
1: You know, I used to be, but I'm very rarely on there. It's mainly Instagram.
0: Yeah, Instagram's the place to go, or of course just your website. But if you want to keep up with things, Brian, Instagram's probably a good place to see some pictures and different things that you're up to. So that sounds great. And of course, you can stream Brian's music on platforms like Spotify. And the Father's House re-release, will that be on the streaming platforms then? Was it September you mentioned?
1: Yeah, we haven't set an actual release date. It'll be sometime in the autumn.
0: Now, Talking about release dates, for those who are hearing this before the 31st of May 2024, we have a brand new single by Brian. Has it been aired on radio at all yet?
1: No, it has not.
0: So this is a world exclusive that you've given us kindly, Brian, so thank you for that.
1: Yeah, absolutely.
0: Can you tell us about Healed by Love? Why did you write it? What's it all about?
1: So I've been on a kick of writing into the gap with love songs, all kinds of love songs, romantic love songs, songs about long love, songs about divine love, songs about justice love. And I'd been working on this song about how the hurts in our life can be healed by love. And then I encountered the incredible work of Cure and what they do for children in the world where, parts of the world where if they have a deformity, they're considered cursed by God, and they're all shamed and they're kept hidden away. And I was so moved. I had started this song and then I reshaped the song, finished the rewrite of the lyrics based on what I encountered with their work, and really doing this as a way of saying all of us in the world in various ways need to be healed by love. And here's a fun thing. I'm joined on the song by 17-year-old Zoe Sewert, who is actually quite a big star on the TV show BBC adaptation of Mallory Towers. She plays the Canadian Alicia on the show, and she is a Canadian, and their family is dear friends with mine. So she's a bit of a big deal, especially in the UK, and she sings the song with me, and it's like, you know, two generations singing at me and my friend's daughter. So it's Healed by Love.

0: featuring Zoe Seaworth. And I'm so grateful personally for the life of Brian, for his faithfulness, for his ministry, and for the legacy that he leaves behind. I'd love to pray right now for his family. Father, I thank you for all of the love that Brian invested into his family and into those around him. I want to pray right now where there's grieving and loss and pain. I want to ask that you will be known. Lord, for each listener who might be also in that situation of having lost someone, I pray for your peace. I pray, Jesus, for your presence and for your love. I pray for you to hold people and comfort them. Jesus, thank you for all you did in and through Brian. Bless his family now, we pray. Amen.
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Today's show is entitled The Story of Joseph. I was born in Bethlehem, a small town with a prophetic destiny. A destiny which, although I'd come across in the sacred writings, I'd never really taken much notice of. I did know, and was reminded constantly, that my lineage went all the way back to David, a fact that was continually shared with any unsuspected strangers who would visit our carpentry business. My family moved to Nazareth when I was a boy. My whole life was rooted in wood, and that pun is intended. As far back as I remember, I was around the smells, the textures, the smooth and rough edges of wood grains, splinters, and the smell of the final, finished, polished piece, a new creation. I learnt the trade from my father. First I would clean, sweep and watch. As I grew older, I would chop the wood and smooth sand the fresh cut pieces. Father would give me my own pieces to shape and carve. I remember the pleasure and relief in his eyes as he picked up the carved bird I'd made. It wasn't an object to be sold for money, for our financial needs. It was a physical sign that his son had the eye and the heart of a natural craftsman who would go on, like him, to be a fine carpenter. Soon, I was a partner in work. Tables, chairs, carved altars and wooden goblets and other utensils, anything in wood, my father and I would produce. There was a period of time from my bar mitzvah to my early 20s when I would never work so hard in my life, yet never be so satisfied with my life as a God-gifted craftsman. Her name was Mary. I guess I'd known her all my life. I was 5 years older than her. Our families were not related, and we didn't really move in the same spheres. But I'd noticed her at the synagogue. She was not like the other noisy, annoying and mostly intrusive young girls who would flock around us older boys trying to outdo each other in scandalous gossip. I mean, I was a serious boy when it came to our religion. I loved God. I'd always known God. And after the worship and the reading of the Torah, I couldn't just switch off that quickly. I could have fun, and I was as boisterous as the other boys when it was called for. But the falling about between the girls and the boys after what was supposed to be, and often was for me, such a sacred moment, offended me. I suppose I was a bit of a prig. But I noticed that Mary wasn't like the other girls. We began to find ourselves naturally walking back together, apart from the other children. It didn't cause any unnecessary gossip. She was only 7 and I was 12 when it became a regular and sweetly enjoyable occurrence. She wanted to know about God. She wanted me to explain the meaning of certain phrases from the readings. And she had me laughing out loud of her passion to know more about everything to do with this precious God. So after 7 years, it was so natural, and no one who knew us were in the slightest bit surprised when we were promised to each other. What had started as a simple friendship turned into a true and God-inspired relationship. It was built on a mutual love and trust for each other, and a love for God, which for both of us was paramount. We had been engaged not very long, when Mary came to me and said she was with child. I say those words as fact, but the shock of them at the time, coming from the sweet lips of my only beloved, had me falling to my knees in abject shock and despair. I was kneeling in the sawdust. The normally comforting smells of fresh-cut wood shavings made me suddenly nauseous. I looked up at her. She was so small, so young, and her eyes were still Mary's eyes, open, trusting, guileless. The contrast of her confession to the purity of spirit and the life she led, I could not accept. I cried out, "No!" to the heavens, and she grabbed me as we wept together. After a few minutes, when silence engulfed us, I stood up. "Mary, I don't know what happened, or how you could. I can't even say the words. Mary, we've never even kissed. Joseph, you must trust me. I can't say anything at the moment, but if you trust God, for God's sake, Mary, how could you use his name at a time like this?" My voice was raised and I saw fear for the first time in her eyes. I tried to calm myself down. "Mary, I will free you from our engagement, quietly, secretly. There will be no denouncing or present exposure." As those words left my lips, I began weeping in agony and ran out into the soft spring night. Mary left to go stay with her cousin Elizabeth. No one knew anything. 2 nights later, I had a dream that was utterly supernatural and brought healing, faith, and a deep hunger to comfort my precious Mary. In the dream, an angel appeared to me. It was so real. His eyes shone with power, purity, and purpose.
Joseph, son of David, do not be afraid to take Mary home as your wife, because what is conceived in her is from the Holy Spirit. She will give birth to a son, and you are to give him the name Jesus, because he will save his people from their sins. I immediately fell asleep. He was suddenly drugged. When I awoke, my heart was healed. I knew it was God that had spoken through that angel, but what he told me was far too earth-shattering for me to comprehend. I prayed in the workshop all day, letting my hands automatically form the wood into its creative purpose, while I wondered in awe at the prophetic words of the angel. I had to see Mary. Both our families had no idea what had happened. Her cousin Elizabeth had been with child herself for 6 months, and her pregnancy was a miracle itself. She had been barren for years. Mary going to her was just seen as her being a normal, supportive self. It was a hot, dusty journey for me, and I reached the house of Zechariah just after dusk. He answered the door and enveloped me in a hug before looking intently into my eyes. He just said, "Good. So you know." He turned and walked into the house. I followed. Mary was with Elizabeth finishing preparations for the evening meal. She looked up and saw me and stood very still, a mixture of joy and trepidation on her face. I walked up to her and took her into my arms. "How could I ever doubt you?" Pulling away, she smiled and said softly, "How could you ever believe me?" My story, which is now our story, finds us on the way to my hometown, Bethlehem. We have to register at the town of my birth as part of a worldwide Roman census. It's law. Well, it's their law. Mary is ready to give birth. We've been travelling for days among crowds of people, mostly families, on dry and dusty roads. The donkey she's riding on, who's been with my family since I was a young boy, seems almost aware of its precious cargo and has never made a fuss and seemed to instinctively know when Mary needed to rest. He would just stop. I eventually appreciated his sensitivity and stopped shouting at the poor creature after the first two sudden stoppages. It made my wife, as tired as she was, laugh out loud when she too understood what was happening. We'd been married 3 months after news of Mary's pregnancy had been revealed. It was bad, very bad. And I took the brunt of the offence. Obviously, I couldn't wait and ashamed the whole family. So it wasn't the usual joyful celebration, this marriage. It was a close family affair. The prayers were heartfelt. We knew we were loved. But the shame and the bitterness was palpable. I felt terrible for Mary. She was innocent and her friends wouldn't look at her in the face. We heard about the accusations of sinners and hypocrites. In the synagogue, we'd been the golden couple, a byword for purity. So how the mighty had fallen. So it wasn't the worst thing in the world, escaping to Bethlehem. For both of us, when we stopped at night under the star-filled sky and quietly talked after a rudimentary meal, there was only one topic that filled our hearts and minds. The child that Mary carried. The saviour of the world. So Bethlehem was heaving. Every place we went to was full. But one innkeeper, whose heart belied his features, had compassion on my near-fainting wife and offered us his stable. So we were grateful as he showed us into the cold, dank and extremely smelly apartment. Mary had Jesus that night. The innkeeper's wife and myself, as a hapless helper, did what we could. But it was supernatural from start to finish. The pain was real, too real for my heart to take. I wept as she gripped my hand in pain. But there was a wonder, a true amazing sight, because through her agony, her face was lit up in light and her eyes were burning with a passion, not of this world. And when he appeared, we washed him and he was wrapped in the swaddling clothes we had brought with us. And we were stunned and so very grateful, because this so-called saviour of the world, this soon-to-be-called Jesus, was a baby, a perfectly beautiful, normal human child. Praise God. Mary held her son. I had my arm around her. As she left, the innkeeper's wife wished us well. Something happened here tonight. Something happened. She looked at the three of us in new, filled wonder. Mary fed Jesus. He suckled hungrily, and it was too perfect. Even the stench had receded. Or perhaps it was the moment dulling my senses. After the gifts from the mysterious strangers, which enabled us to travel to Egypt and back to Nazareth, after being warned by another angel about the threat to our precious son from the old fox Herod, we finally settled back into a certain normality after being away for over 2 years. I went back to my business of wood and shaping, creating.
Mary nurturing, loving and disciplining this precious boy. There was no doubt he was a beautiful child, despite the natural bias. He would toddle into the workshop, absolutely fascinated. I remember a certain time when I turned and saw him sitting amongst the wood shavings. He was caught in a shaft of light from the doorway. He was holding a large nail, long and very sharp, and he was looking at it in wonder. Every year he seemed to grow, not just physically, but also in character. He has such favour with everyone. Even the most acerbic, bitter person would melt as he greeted them with love and a real interest, as if that person mattered very much to this golden child. Mary still wanted to talk about the prophecies and how things would proceed. I wanted to just carry on. I really didn't want to think about it, but I could never quite erase the voice of that angel the first time. His name will be called Jesus, and he will save his people from their sins.

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0: to Gospel Truth with Andrew Womack, a teaching ministry emphasizing God's unconditional love and grace. This special teaching on the believer's authority was recorded at a recent Gospel Truth seminar. And now, here's Andrew.
1: You know, during the same period of time that I was telling you about when I became aware of demonic stuff, there was a room in our house in Arlington, Texas that my grandmother died in, and my grandmother went senile and did some strange things before she died, and there were demons left in that room. We didn't know what it was. When I was a little kid, she died when I was 8 years old, and I was in a room with my brother, so I didn't want to share the room with my brother, so I moved into the room where my grandmother lived. I wasn't in there but about a week, and I was gone because things happened in that room. Her pictures came off of the wall, and things were going on in that room. And at 8 years old, I was afraid to tell anybody what was happening because I knew it wasn't supposed to be this way, and I was afraid they'd make fun of me. But I didn't last but about a week, and I moved back in with my brother. So my brother moved in that room. He didn't last but a week. He came back in. So my sister decided she'd move into that room, and my brother could have her room. She didn't last but a week. We lived, and that room always stayed empty. And then when we started having Bible studies and stuff, everybody would go into every room of that house to pray with each other, but nobody would go into that room. We kept that room shut up. We didn't keep it air conditioned. We didn't keep it heated. It was always shut up, and nobody knew exactly why. When I got turned on to the Lord and began to realize about demonic stuff, I put two and two together, and I figured out what it was. And so one day I went in there, and I was going to cast those demons out of that room and get rid of this stuff. And so I was in there, I closed the door behind me, and I was rebuking, and I was speaking and binding, and man, I had all the hair on the back of my neck standing up. I was thinking, oh Jesus, I'm glad I can't see into the spirit realm because there's probably these huge demonic powers with fangs and claws that are just barely, I'm just barely able to survive against them. And I was seeing me just walking through this gauntlet of demonic powers that were just about to consume me. And the Lord spoke to me while I was doing that and said, you got it all wrong. If you could see into the spirit realm, he said, you'd see these little tiny things about like an ant that are nothing. And they're 99% mouth. They're just big mouth. All they can do is yell. They're just screaming, trying to intimidate you, but they're nothing. And you know what? When I saw that, instead of this hair raising up on the back of my neck and instead of fear, I mean, it was like the Incredible Hulk came on me. Like, I'm the one that has power and authority. How dare the devil intimidate me? And you know what? Something snapped on the inside of me, and that's when I began to start changing some things. You know, I went to a man's house one time in Trinidad, Colorado, and I was spending the night with him. And he had some attack dogs, pit bull dogs. And they had all of these awards. I mean, there was a whole wall that was full of awards for this being an attack dog. And I was fine as long as, you know, I was in there with him. But then when I was going to go to sleep that night, I was going to sleep in the room where the attack dog slept. And he wanted me to go sleep in that room. And so I asked this guy, I said, now what happens if I have to get up during the night and go to the bathroom or something? I said, what's going to happen with this attack dog? He says, oh, that dog won't hurt you. And I said, well, he's an attack dog. You showed me all of these things. And he says, he's an attack dog. He's not a mean dog. He says, my dog had never hurt anybody. And I couldn't put the two together. I said, if he's an attack dog, I said, wouldn't he hurt me? And he said, he gave me this example that a guy broke into his house, and they lived way out in the country, like 20 minutes away from anybody else. And he said that a guy broke into his house, and this dog attacked that guy, knocked him to the ground, and put his mouth over his arm and held him for 3.5 hours till somebody came home. But he never broke the skin, and he never damaged him. He would just hold him, and if this guy would start to get up, he'd growl and squeeze, and the guy just laid there. He said, and that's an attack dog. He says, a dog that would bite a person and damage him, he says, that's a mean dog. He says, I'd kill a dog like that. And when he said that, something snapped on the inside of me because I'm a jogger. During that time, I was running 6 miles a day. And in Sylacauga, Alabama one time, I had about 10 dogs tree me at 5 a.m. I was out jogging and they chased me and I got in this tree and I had to stay up there for 1.5 hours until somebody woke up and came out and got me free. And I've had dogs chase me from one end of this country to the other end of this country. I've been bit by dogs. I've been attacked. I'm not afraid of them, but I had a healthy respect for them, I guess. I was intimidated by dogs because of experience. And when he said that, it just dawned on me. I'm the one. God gave me authority over every animal on the face of this earth, and I was letting dogs intimidate me. And did you know when that happened, something changed on the inside of me? And I was still jogging, and I remember, I forgot where this was, but I was jogging, and two Doberman Pinschers came after me. And I mean, they were hot on my trail. And when I saw them, I turned around. I got down in their face. I was swinging everything I had. I was kicking. I was swinging my fist at them. And I was fighting these dogs. And man, those dogs turned around. And it was funny to see a jogger chasing two Dobermans down the street. I was chasing them. And man, they were whimpering and whining and running. And you know, ever since then, I have never had a dog that stood up to me. I had one blue heeler come out against me, and I got down and I fought this dog a number of times. I've not been intimidated by him. And I found out that dogs, you know, animals can perceive if there's fear in your heart. And if there's fear in your heart, they'll come against you. But when they know that you have no fear, you're the one with the authority, and you know what? You can make dogs back down to you once you understand that you're the one that's in a position of authority. And it's the same thing with the devil. The devil is just all mouth. And he's been overstated. His position has been overstated. We're the ones with power and authority. And you do not have to be afraid of the devil. He does not have a physical body, and God gave authority to people that have physical human bodies. Even an ant has more authority than the devil because it's got a physical body. Satan can't do anything without something physical cooperating with it. And if you would quit cooperating, you can end his dominance of you. Now, the only thing I have to add as a PS to that is that even though you may not be submitting to the devil, you live in a world where there are millions and billions of people who are. And you may be affected to some degree by what they do. But nobody has as much control over you as you do. And ultimately, you can control what goes on in your life. You need to remember this same process, though, that when some of you may be getting hold of the truths I'm talking about and saying, man, I believe this. We've got authority. I'm going to go out and I'm going to start seeing the dead raised and the blind eyes open. And you want to go out and just see all of these things happen for other people. Those other people have more authority over their life than you do. You have to take their authority into account. You have to get that person into some degree of compliance and response to you. You know, Jesus did this constantly. Sometimes it's subtle so that we don't see it, but Jesus would constantly get people to take some step of faith. He would tell a man whose arm was withered and he couldn't stretch it out. He'd say, stretch out your hand. He would tell them to do something that they couldn't do. And I'm sure at first they couldn't move it, but they would try and do. And as they started cooperating and yielding to the word of faith, then the power of God manifested. When people came to Jesus' meetings, they were kicked out of the synagogue. They were excommunicated for being a Jew. It cost them their nationality. It cost them their salvation, according to the doctrine of that day. So to come to one of Jesus' meetings, you were an outcast. You know, there's people that come to this meeting, and you might have been drugged here by a fanatic. You may not like a thing that you're hearing. Or you may have come and you're trying to sleep through the whole thing, but your husband or your wife or your mother or whatever forces you to come up here, and so you're going to come up here and just try prayer, and you don't believe anything, and you're just going to prove nothing works. There's people like that that come to my meetings, but in Jesus' day, boy, you didn't come to Jesus' meeting because you were an outcast. You were associating with an outcast. People who came to Jesus' meeting had already taken a step of faith. So often you'll find Jesus telling them, your faith has set you free. Be it done unto you according to your faith. But in the 9th chapter of the book of John, you find an instance where Jesus and his disciples were walking out of the temple and they saw a man there who had been blind from birth. And the disciples said, Lord, who sinned, this man or his parents, that he was born blind? And Jesus said, it's not anybody's fault that he was born blind. It's not always tied to a sin. But see, this man didn't ask for healing. He was pointed out by somebody else. And since he didn't come to Jesus meetings, since he hadn't taken any step, Jesus spit on the ground and made clay out of the spit and put this on this man's eyes. Some people wonder why Jesus does the things that he does. And they think, well, it's just so that he can be weird, so that nobody could ever figure out a pattern and make five steps out of something. They just think God delights in doing things awkwardly and who knows, no rhyme or reason. The God who created such order and system in the universe himself is organized. There's a reason why he does what he does. The reason he did that for that man is because that man didn't take a step of faith. He hadn't done anything. He was passive. He was just sitting there and somebody else pointed him out. So faith without works is dead. He had to do something. His body had to get into agreement. He had to, with his physical body, submit to either God or the devil. And this man, he's no different than any of us. If you were begging for money and somebody came by and spit on your eyes, what would you do? Most of us would just wipe it off or gripe or complain about it, but we certainly wouldn't get up and walk 3/4 of a mile through busy Jerusalem streets with camels and donkeys and things like this. A blind man stumbling through 3/4 of a mile to go wash in a dirty pool. For this man to do that, you know what that was? That was an act of faith. God was getting him to do something. Your actions are important. This is why that when you're believing for healing, don't lay in bed, pop pills, have your wife rub your fevered brow and act sick. Use your body like a weapon. Submit it to God and act like you're well. Do what you didn't feel like doing. Don't lay in bed and do what you feel like doing. Get up and use your body as a weapon.
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It's good to be with you again at the beginning of a new week, sharing with you keys to successful living, which God has placed in my hand through many years of personal experience and Christian ministry. The title for my talks this week is The Door Only You Can Open. A door, of course, is a familiar feature in the life of all of us. The use we make of a door can be crucial in deciding the course of our lives. On the one hand, we can open a door and let someone in. On the other hand, we can close a door and keep someone out. Depending on who the person is, this decision that we make in opening or closing the door can have a decisive effect on the entire course of our lives. In particular, there is one door in your life which only you can open. The decision which you make in opening or closing that particular door will determine the course of your life, not only in time, but also in eternity. Can you guess what the door is? There's a very vivid picture of this door in the book of Revelation, in a message that Jesus sends to one of the seven churches in Asia, the church in Laodicea. The message is found in Revelation chapter 3, verse 20. It is Jesus who is speaking. Bear in mind, he's speaking to a Christian church. This is what he says. Behold, I stand at the door and knock. If anyone hears my voice and opens the door, I will come into him and will dine with him and he with me. We need to ponder the implications of this picture. Here we have a Christian church established before the end of the first century. They acknowledged the name of Christ. They professed faith in him. They repeated the creed, probably. Prayed. Sang hymns. They celebrated the communion or the Eucharist in memorial of him. And yet, where was Jesus? His words indicate very plainly, he was on the outside, seeking to gain admission. Isn't that an amazing picture? A church that acknowledged Jesus, that believed in him, that sang his praises, prayed prayers in his name, and yet he was not there. He was on the outside. Isn't that astonishing? And he was seeking to gain admission. He was very humble. He wasn't going to force his way in. He didn't say, if you don't do what I ask, I'll batter the door down. He said, I'd like you to open the door. And if you open the door, I will come in. But it's very clear from the words he uses that the opening of the door is not something that he will do. It's something that the person addressed must do. And in the Greek language, it's very clear, too, that when he comes to that question of opening the door, he's not speaking in the plural to a group of people. He's speaking individually to each person in that church. If you individually will open the door, I will come in. Why was it that he was on the outside? Were they insincere? Not necessarily. Well, then what was missing? I believe the words of Jesus give the key to answering that question. What was missing? Why was Jesus on the outside? Listen to what he says again. Behold, I stand at the door and knock. If anyone hears my voice and opens the door. What is the key? It's contained in that phrase that begins with if. If anyone hears my voice. That was the problem in that church. They were not hearing his voice. And consequently, he was left on the outside. I want you to know that this is the decisive personal relationship which alone makes us true Christians. It's hearing his voice. It's having direct communication with Jesus. It's not a form of worship or of religion or a ritual. All those things that may be good in their place,
but not one of them is a substitute for the vital essential, which is hearing the voice of Jesus. That speaks about a relationship with Jesus which is direct, it's intimate, and it's continuing. It's not confined to a certain day of the week, or a certain hour of the day, or a certain type of building, or certain forms of ceremony. It's something person to person. If you will hear my voice. Jesus makes it plain, really, in many different ways and in many different places in the New Testament, that this is what he's after in our lives. He's not just come to bring us religion, or good theology, or even a lot of knowledge, although these things can all be good in their place. But the vital thing he stresses again in John chapter 10, verse 27. My sheep hear my voice, and I know them, and they follow me. Again, the crucial issue, hearing the voice of Jesus. If you don't hear his voice, you can't follow him, because he leads by his voice. That's the

0: And concerning those who hear his voice, Jesus says, I know them. And then he goes on to say, and I give to them eternal life, and no one can pluck them out of my hands. You see what total security there is in that intimate, personal relationship with Jesus, where you hear his voice, he knows you, he gives you eternal life, and there is no power in the universe that can pluck you out of his hand. Let's look at that picture from Revelation once more. Here's Jesus standing outside a church, pleading for admission. And he says, if you will hear my voice and open the door, I will come in. Imagine that, a church that was already in existence within about 60 years of the death of Jesus, with its worship, with its ceremonies, with its prayers, with its hymns, and yet without Jesus. Isn't that a solemn thought? If that could happen in the first century, do you think it could happen in the 20th century? Don't you think that it's happened to many, many churches in those intervening centuries? Could you picture Jesus outside the door of the church, perhaps, that you attend? Or the church on the street where you live, which you don't attend? Maybe you don't attend any church. But there's a picture of the Lord of glory, the Lord of life, the Savior, the eternal King, in his humility, standing outside the door and saying, if you'll hear my voice, if you'll open the door, I will come in. If that could happen in the first century, how much more in the 20th century? What are you relying on for your personal relationship with the Lord? Is it the fact that you were baptized or confirmed? Is it the fact that you go to church, or that you read your Bible, or that you sing hymns, or that you offer money to the Lord's work? I don't want to belittle any of those things. They're all important. But yet they are not sufficient without that great single central experience of knowing Jesus personally, hearing his voice, and making him a part of your life. The amazing thing about Almighty God is, for reasons I think we'll never fully discern, he wants to share the life of his human creatures. He wants to come in. He wants to be part of our life. If he's not part of our life, it's not because he doesn't want it. It's because we haven't met the conditions. And I'd like to ask you personally, at this very moment, what is your relationship to Jesus? Have you heard his voice? And if you heard his voice, what did you do? Did you open the door? You might say, well, I never rejected him. But I want to tell you, that's not enough. If somebody's outside the door asking for admission, you don't have to reject that person. You just have to do nothing. And he remains outside, and you remain without him. There's only one adequate response, and that's the response that Jesus asks for, to open the door and to invite him in. He won't push his way in. He's a gentleman. He doesn't come in uninvited. If you want Jesus Christ in your life as Savior and Lord, as your friend and companion, your counselor and helper, you're going to have to take action. Maybe you've heard his voice even as I've been speaking to you today. Maybe for the first time you've realized that there is a Savior who wants to come in, who wants to help you, who loves you, who cares for you, who knows you intimately. And yet he's not on the inside of your life. He's on the outside. I want to challenge you as I close this message today. What are you going to do about it? Are you going to open the door, or are you going to leave it closed?
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0: We're continuing with the programmes from last week, Colin, because you are using your new translation of the New Testament. It's called The Truth, just been published, and we're working our way through Ephesians, bringing it to life, really, and making it so relevant for us today. We're picking it up middle of chapter 1, verse 17.
1: And Paul has just said that he keeps remembering the Ephesians in his prayers. And this is what he says he prays. I ask that the glorious Father of our Lord Jesus Christ may impart to you the spirit of wisdom and revelation of who he is and what he has done for you, so that you will come to know him better. And we talked about this just a little bit on Friday, that the Holy Spirit is the spirit of wisdom, and of course God's wisdom is so much greater than our human wisdom, and of revelation. He's the one that is the spirit of truth who guides us into all the truth. He takes the words of Jesus and reveals them, makes them known to us. And so the Spirit of God wants to bring revelation into people's lives about who Jesus is and what he has done for us on the cross, through the resurrection, now that he reigns in glory, so that we can know him better. And then Paul says, I also pray for your heart to be filled with light, so that you will see for yourself and know in your experience the hope to which he has called you, the purpose he wants to see fulfilled in your life. And I put this in the singular so that every believer can understand that this is what God intends for every single one of us, that every one of our hearts will be filled with light, that we will see for ourselves, each one of us, we will receive this revelation of the truth that brings light into the darkness, and to know in our experience the hope to which he has called you. Now, you hear a lot about faith and love, but we don't hear nearly so much about hope. And Paul is going to explain what this hope is, because God has called us to see his purpose for our lives fulfilled. You know, he has a plan and a purpose for every one of us. So what is this hope? And the answer to that question, that his saints, all those who belong to him, all those who are born again believers who have been given the gift of the Holy Spirit, all his saints will enjoy the riches of a glorious inheritance. You see, hope is what lies ahead of us in the future. So, what God has done for us in Jesus actually gives us hope for the future, both in this life and what lies beyond this life. So then Paul further explains by saying that they may know, that they may also know his power working in them because they believe in him. A power so great that it cannot be compared with any other power. So you see, our hope is that in the future we will see the plan and purpose of God fulfilled for our lives personally, for his church, for the nations of the world, so that we can enter into the riches of the glorious inheritance that he has made possible for us in Jesus. And when he's writing to the Philippians, Paul talks about laying hold of everything for which Christ Jesus has laid hold of him. In other words, he wants to take hold of his inheritance. And he says, I don't yet claim to have taken hold of all of it. And I think we're all in that position, aren't we? That we have this glorious inheritance of everything that God has made available to us. Every spiritual blessing in heavenly places, as we saw last week, that Paul mentions at the beginning of this chapter. And God wants us by faith to lay hold of those blessings, to lay hold of this inheritance, to lay hold of everything that is our hope, so that as we receive by faith now, you know, faith is being sure of what we hope for, so we can enter more and more fully into the fulfillment of God's plan and purpose for our lives. And you see, as you lay hold of that inheritance, more and more of the power of God is released in your life. And Paul says this is an incomparable power, a power that is so great you cannot compare it with any other power, because, of course, it is the power of God himself, the power of the Holy Spirit who lives within us.
0: As you mentioned last week, this is all about God's cosmic plan. This is the big picture, isn't it?
1: And we are part of that big picture. And you see, this is it. We can see God's purpose for our lives personally and individually, but immediately we have to remember, well, that's part of something bigger. It's part of the plan and purpose he's working out in the local body of Christ or church to which I belong, which in turn is part of the purpose that he's working out in his whole church throughout the world, which in turn is part of his purpose that he's working out in the world, which in turn is part of his purpose that is impacting the whole of creation.
0: And we all have a part to play.
1: And so we all have a part to play. You go right down to the personal individual, but we all are part of this great master plan of God. And we don't have to understand everything about that plan to be part of it. What we do have to understand is what God is asking of us personally and in the corporate context to which we belong, so that we are faithful and obedient in doing our part. And God knows how that fits into his bigger plan. If I was to go back to the early 1970s, when the revival took place in my Anglican church in Luton, I mean, all we were concerned about was being faithful to God in what he was asking us to do, to reach the vast council housing estate that we were surrounded by with the gospel, so we could make the gospel relevant and we could see the great social needs that there were in that area being met. So we were very much focused on being faithful and obedient at that level. Now, what we could never have foreseen was the way that God took that faithfulness and obedience and actually blessed multitudes of people all over the world through the books, through the teachings, and through the ministry that developed out of that. I mean, one would never have seen that. We didn't even understand that that was God's purpose. All we saw was our need to be obedient to the immediate thing that God was placing in front of us. And I think that's a big lesson for us all to learn, because, you know, every day of our lives, God places before us things that we need to do to express his love, his faith, to witness to him, to serve people, to encourage, to build up, bless. And we can't understand always how just being faithful and obedient in those small ways could actually be part of something so much bigger. But that's the reality.
0: Maybe it's just as well sometimes, because we'd be overwhelmed.
1: Well, we might be overwhelmed. We might not even get out of bed, if you see what I mean. We might think, goodness, how can I be part of that? But you see, God knows us, and this is why he only reveals to us what we need to know. The important thing is that we are obedient. There is so much in the New Testament about our obedience.
0: This is a wonderful prayer to pray, though, isn't it?
1: It is, and what we all need to appreciate is that we have this power working in us. So Paul says in the next verse, you have an example of this power, of exactly how mighty it is in the resurrection of Christ. Yes, the power that raised him from the dead and caused him to be seated in heaven at his Father's right hand is that same power which is within you now. This is amazing, isn't it? Mm. And actually, it's that power that not only raised Jesus from the dead, but enabled him to ascend to heaven. So it is the risen glorified, victorious power of Christ that is in us. And the thing that always impresses me, Julia, is that that Spirit led Jesus through the cross, through the resurrection, and into the glory. That same Spirit that has taken that path in Jesus is taking us along the same path. We have been crucified with Christ, we have been raised to new life in Him, and He is going to enable us to enter into the glorious inheritance that He gives us as the children of God. So Paul says, as a result of this power, Jesus is now reigning far above every other ruler, authority, power, and dominion. He is greater than anyone else could ever be, not only in this present age, but also in the future age that He will inaugurate. And the wonderful thing is, of course, that we belong to Him, we are made one with Him, we are living in Him, and He's living in us. So Paul says, God has placed everything under Jesus' feet. He has appointed Him to have authority over everything for the sake of the church, which is His body on earth. And He intends the fullness of Christ's life to fill everything in every way, first in the church and then in the new creation. And there you see this great cosmic plan of God, that He is preparing the way for Jesus to come again when there will be a new heaven and a new earth.
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1: Recently, I found myself touring some of the most stunning churches in Europe. 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Often they took 100 years to build so that the workers themselves would never see the finished product. 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Often when we think of building the church, we think of bricks and mortar. We think of programs and services and the venues that house them. But when Jesus instituted the church, he never envisaged a building. The church has always been about people, a gathering of those who follow Jesus. So building his church is all about building people, the greatest of all monuments to God's grace. It's something all of us can do. Let's build one another with strength and encouragement. Let the great buildings of yesterday inspire us to apply the same effort to building the people that fill them today. You're listening to Tanya Harris of GodConversations.com.

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1: Hi, I'm Dudley Anderson. Jesus used vineyards often as subjects to his parables. Being Mediterranean, he knew the importance of annually pruning a grapevine to produce better fruit. He said, "I am the true vine, and my Father is the gardener. He cuts off every branch of me that bears no fruit, while every branch that does bear fruit he prunes, so that it will be even more fruitful. As the vineyard keeper prunes the vines so their energies go into producing better fruit, so the Father cuts away the dead and malformed branches from us to produce a better crop." 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A bad habit, a wrong relationship or involvement. 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So embrace the pruning process so that your product may be plentiful. God Tracking results in good produce from pruned branches. 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

0: Why do you believe in God?
1: When I was much younger, we went to a service and there was a song. It was a kid's service. There was a song, There's a Flag Flying High from the Castle of My Heart, because the king lives there. And I came away and asked my dad, how could I get this flag? Because I wanted this flag in me. And I think for me, it was just a case of sitting on my bed when I was about 8 and saying, I believe in God and I want to know you more. And that was all it was at that point. And then as I've grown up, I began to understand what it meant to trust him. And I think as I learned to trust him, he became more like a friend, someone who I could just chat to. And then prayer became chatting to him rather than sitting down, hands together, eyes closed. It became much more of a relationship with him. When I went to uni, I was 18 when I went, and throughout my time there, there were many difficulties, as there are at university. One of which was I didn't get on particularly well with my corridor in the first year, but God stood with me through that, and towards the end of the year I did begin to make new friendships, so much so that in the second year I decided to stay in halls. Little things have happened that have proved to me that God is real. So I might have said a simple prayer and then I've seen it being answered, and to me that shows that God's real.
2: 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See you there!

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1: There's the high price of sin.
2: Billy Graham reminding us that sin comes with a high price tag.
1: The Bible says the wages of sin is death. There are three kinds of death in the Bible. There's physical death, and I've noticed in the place that we go sometimes, cemeteries here, and I guess people die here like they do everywhere else. And then the second kind of death is spiritual death. There are many of you that are spiritually dead right now. Physically, you're alive, but your spirit toward God is dead. And then there's the third death. The moment you die physically, you're going to eternity away from God. The high price of sin. The Bible says, whatsoever a man soweth, that shall he also reap.
2: That price of sin was paid for you through the cross of Jesus Christ, if you will turn from sin and come to him by faith. We're the Billy Graham Evangelistic Association. To learn more about having a personal relationship with Jesus Christ, go online to billygraham.org and click the link, Spiritual Help.

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1: Welcome to Everyday Moments with Joyce Meyer. You know, you can have a great childlike faith, but that doesn't mean your faith is better than someone else's. As Joyce explains in today's Everyday Moment, our faith, in and of itself, is powerless. It's all about who our faith is in.
2: Well, you know, it's very important for us to remember that our faith has power. Faith is power, but faith has to be released in order for it to do any good. Jesus is the one that we should have our faith in. That's why there's power in faith. It's not just that it's in our faith alone, but it's because of the one that we put our faith in. You know, when you touch God with your faith, He will meet your needs. When you pray in faith, God hears and He releases answers. We tend to look to people too much, and that's not enough. We need to look to God. People can help us sometimes, but a lot of times they disappoint us. And really, when we look to God, He may use a person to help us, but then it's God working through that person. It's not just that person doing it by themselves. We need to learn what to listen to and what to ignore. So stop listening to the lies of Satan and the criticism of other people, and just know that if you walk in faith, God will never disappoint you.
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3: Yes, I thought so. Okay, so what's on offer? Firstly, there's Easy Does It, with music to relax to. A put your feet up and let the world go by moment. Then there's Just Jazz and Blues, for people who just love the creativity of jazz and the down-to-earth lyrics of the blues. I mean, what's not to like? So when can you hear these shows on Branch FM? Well, Just Jazz and Blues is on every Monday evening at 8 p.m. and Easy Does It can be heard every Sunday evening at 7:30 p.m. And with both shows lifting high the name of Jesus, including a few encouraging thoughts from yours truly, you'll be more than welcome.

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1: In my home, the dirtiest thing in the house is the thermostat. Now why? Well, there's so many fingerprints all over it. Hi, I'm Chuck Swindoll. My wife, God bless her, is always cold. Now, I stay hot almost all the time. So is it hot or cold in our home? Well, that just depends on whom you ask. If it's 70, I'm feeling great, but she's got on a winter coat. You get my point? The thermostat can say the exact same thing, and I think it's saying hot when she says it's saying cold. And that's true about our moral thermostat, too. If there's no standard, then anything can be hot. Anything can be cold. And I think that's a pretty risky way to live.
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Women of Dewsbury and the surrounding areas, the Churches Together of Dewsbury are all one family, and there is a special event to help bring us together. 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Flourish is held at Dewsbury Elim and is 10 till 12:30 a.m. No booking is required, just turn up and bring a friend of any faith or none. 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